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6: 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It's 6 o'clock. And it's KVC Arts Now on KVCR Arts and Entertainment, as well as the people and places providing it. I'm David Fleming. For this edition of the program, more with Brazilian jazz singer and pianist Eliane Elias, speaking about and hearing from her latest release, Ao Vivo. This is an album that was welcomed right away.
7: I am so proud. I should tell you this. I just found out yesterday that the album debuted as a number one. It's my 9th album to debut as number one to hit the Billboard Jazz Charts, or Latin Jazz Charts. And it's not usually that common, you know, to have a live album.
6: Right.
7: Live albums have a different history.

0: Thank you.
1: Oh, of course.
0: I mean, it's really an honor. It's an incredible, you know, achievement and recognition, and it's just wonderful.
1: Esta tarde vi Jover.
2: This is one that I was looking forward to asking about the lyrics, but then this turns out to be one of the tunes that you delivered as an instrumental. But I'm going to ask it anyway, because the lyrics on this speak of witnessing, you know, this or that, but then it follows with, and you weren't there. This wasn't your song originally, but I wonder, though, if this is talking about really wanting to share something with someone, or maybe it's speaking of realizing that the happiest or most exciting times for you were not with that person. It's a bit of a difference.
0: Well, I grew up listening to my mother playing this tune on the piano. And I used to hear the song played also, you know, and sang in Spanish, which means this afternoon I saw the rain, and esta tarde vi llover, I saw the rain. And I saw people going by, but you were not there. And then it talks about is this longing feeling, you know, the feeling of missing someone. It's just very deep, you know, the feeling is there. And I have played this song in an album as a duet with pianist Chucho Valdez, an album called Mirror, Mirror.
1: Oh, that.
0: He was very impressed, like, how do you know this song?
1: Mm.
0: You know? I said, well, my mom. And we played together, and I love the song so much that there are times that when I play, you know, and if the sound is right, you know, in a theater and the piano has got a singing quality, I mean, I feel emotional, you know, I get tears, you know, with this tune. I love the tune.
2: And this is one that, as you grew up hearing your mother play it, so I suppose you were used to the instrumental version of it before you even ever heard it sung?
0: No, both.
2: Oh, okay, okay.
0: She would play the vocal versions, Armando Manzanero, but also she would play it. I learned through her, yeah.
2: Okay. Oh, wonderful, wonderful.

That's Tarde Vi Jover, one of a couple instrumentals from Ao Vivo, the latest from Brazilian jazz singer and pianist Eliane Elias. You're listening to KVC Arts. The next one we'll be exploring is presented in the form of a song, though it's one that I first encountered, as an instrumental.

0: Okay, você e you. You and I. This is one that I knew already because of my love for Herbie Mann. His great exploration into Brazilian music. I think this one came from one that did the Bossa Nova or something to that effect. There's a few of those. But this is one that's been covered by so many people. Is this one that you would have grown up singing, or did this come later to you?
1: I didn't grow up singing this, but I did work with Carlos Lira, the composer, who sang this and played the guitar. So I toured with him, so he sang that, and I played that with him. So when I did an album called Quietude, which was an album dedicated all to the bossa nova and the art of the bossa nova, also with the relationship of voice and guitar, which is really the root, you know, of bossa nova. I opened the album with Você e Eu, and then I brought that live. If you watch the video, you see it's an intimate version where the drummer gets close to me, the guitarist is already close.

0: me in the bass, and we all sit very tightly in a smaller space, and the drummer plays light percussion, and we create what we used to have on those days when Bossa Nova started, in people's homes, in their apartments, and that intimacy of that music. So that's the idea of the spirit of Você e Eu.
1: Oh, wow. That's the only part of the song that, you know, I was able to understand is when the title came across, Você e Eu. But by title alone, even way back when, I would have guessed it to be some sort of a beautiful, heartfelt ballad that Herbie Mann just really spiced up. But it's a rather playful drive. So it's just, again, a fun tune, no matter what we're hearing about or speaking about. It makes me think of some Celtic music, some old Irish folk tales, okay? They might be singing about their lovely lass who's drowned by the river, okay? But it's coming across in a fun manner, in a jig or a reel. They're talking about mourning and loss, but it's fun and upbeat. It's hard to reconcile a sad story with such a fun drive behind it. I don't know if that's really a fair comparison or not, but I think of that every so often when I'm thinking about heartfelt lyrics, but I want to get up and dance instead of feeling the romantic nature of it.
0: Well, you know, most of the songs are romantic. And Você e Eu talks about this person who's so in love that he says, I know, you all can call me and ask me to go somewhere to have fun, but I refuse all of these things because I just want to spend my time with you. It's about you and I, about Você e Eu. And some may say that I'm not interested in life, I'm not interested, no, but I am. I am interested as long as it's you and I. So it's about this love and this person who wants to spend every moment together with a loved one.
1: Oh, incredible. They do want experiences as long as they're shared with you and I.
0: Yes, you and I.
1: Beautiful.

0: ninguém, eu sambo mesmo com vontade.
1: Moving on to you sambo mesmo, I really samba. I have to say that most Brazilian tunes could be called this. They make you want to dance, whether or not you're able to. We were speaking before about when a person watches you play the piano, you are dancing with your shoulders. It is coming out with you. Now, the thing about the song, I Really Samba, there are so many songs or melodies which are well-known in Brazil. You may have grown up with them, or they're maybe well-known as tunes sung by Brazilian artists, but they're new to us. And so, this said, you get to take songs which are maybe old standards for you, but you get to introduce them to a whole new audience. And so that is, I suppose, one of the pleasures. I had to really do a lot of research to find out which songs were yours and which songs were covered in the past, but maybe not since the 60s. But I Really Samba, where did this come from, I guess, for you? I don't know when it was covered exactly, but I know that it's been covered in the past, in Brazil at least.
2: Well, it was covered in Brazil. I only covered the song on the live album that you can hear on Ao Vivo, and also on an album that it came out in 2021, I believe, or 22, called Quietude.
1: Oh, that one, right, yes.
2: And it was there. And the song is, as you said, you know, you want to dance, I mean, I do. It's really talking about someone who loves to dance to samba. And he starts by saying, there are many that dance to samba well, but many more that dance to samba pretty badly. And then he talks about his style of dancing, which is really cute. The lyric is great. And the rhythm of the lyric, you know, it's got such syncopation. And the way it's very elastic, you know, it's almost like a workout for your voice and your body to sing this tune. And it's really fun. I like the tune. I wouldn't be playing that tune, really. I mean, that's not a tune that I would imagine being an instrumental number.
1: Right.
2: But as a vocal number, it's a lot of fun.

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2: Dear This American Life, I just escaped the iron-gated prison that is commonly known as middle school. 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
1: You know what?
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0: 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Back now with KVC Arts, I'm David Fleming. On this edition of the program, we are hearing once again from Eliana Elias. We're hearing about and from her latest release, a wonderful live concert recording, Al Vivo.

0: besar.
1: You were talking about longing for something or someone, and so, again, this is just a wonderful segue. Going to the Bahia medley. Now, this is a medley of two songs of and for this region. So one is talking about longing for it, or missing it, perhaps, and the other translating to, if I'm not mistaken, asking, hey, have you been to Bahia? Then go. You need to go. The idea of putting these two songs together, is that all you taking these songs and, oh gosh, there's a commonality there. I should put these together. Or is this something known in Brazil, perhaps, that people have put it together and you're continuing that tradition?
2: It's my idea.
1: Wonderful.
2: And the way I, you know, envision having those two tunes together. They even have different tempos. I mean, like the second one is a little faster on the magic.
1: Yeah.
2: But I think the idea was to bring something together that was written by Dorival Caymmi and that

0: special tribute to him, having the two songs that talk about Bahia.
1: Beautiful. That was fantastic. And in all honesty, I didn't really have much about that, but I noticed that the medley, I've encountered songs in the past that they were actually being written as two separate songs, and then they ended up being combined and becoming one song. And I know that's not the case. This is truly a medley. It's not truly a combination, making them one. But still, the way they flow together in idea, and then, as you said, even though the tempo comes up, it's still such a wonderful fit. And I just had to know a little bit about that one.
0: Thank you.
1: Oh, of course.

0: And I'm going to say that by title, this would seem to be a song about happiness, or one would guess if you just hear the title. But with this Brazilian flair to it, you know, it seems happy. But if you read the lyrics, it seems this is more a song about the fleeting nature of happiness. That it can be there, but oh, it could be gone too. Is this a fair interpretation, or have I missed the boat on that one?
1: No, you did not miss the boat. The lyrics say, tristeza, sadness, never ends, but the happiness ends. So basically, the idea is that there are some happy moments that go on top of the continuous things that bring sadness into life. And it's very deep, the way it's put. And also they talk about, on the lyric, how underprivileged people in Brazil, they spend a lot of time preparing for those days of carnival with their costumes. So they're happy preparing, and they go through the 4 days of carnival, and then on the Wednesday, Ash Wednesday, everything is all over. So the sadness hits again. You know, the high of doing that, and then the sadness hits, and the normality of life comes. But then eventually they start again, preparing for the next year. So it talks about how important it is for them to have this goal of doing that. And in a different way of observing life, you know, one could say how important it is that we all have goals, whatever they are, you know, to get up and do this, to look forward to that, and things that, you know, keep us going. But, you know, we live long enough to know that there's a lot of other things that happen in life that are difficult to deal with.
0: That's incredible. That is a lot more deep than I thought. I think I looked at it as more of, you know, as, okay, here's something happy, but it's, man, it's going to go away, buddy. Okay, forget it. But no, this is more like, okay, when you're sad, don't worry. Things of joy will come to you again. So that's, and the cyclical nature of it, that is really beautiful as well. Wow.

You're listening to KVCR. It's from David Fleming in conversation with Eliane Elias. We're hearing about and from her newest released, Al Vivo. This includes some originals and some standards as well. And with some of the standards being known more so in Brazil, there are some which quite a few jazz artists have covered, making them a standard in the U.S. as well.

0: the last track on here, so Danza Samba. This is, I think, maybe amongst the more well-known Latin jazz or Brazilian tunes to cross over. So my question is not as much about the song itself, but rather the samba itself. And so, Eliane, I've read or heard of songs being referred to as a samba, of course, and then the bossa nova and just all these things. But then beyond the samba, I've heard of a, quote, expressive samba, for example, as well. So I'm wondering, as this plays in the background, once I get done with it, as this plays in the background, what are the different types of samba, or the different cases in which we might use the term to differentiate between one type of song or another?
1: Well, a samba is a samba, okay? You can play, if it's a very slow samba, you know, you can think about what we call samba canção, like a song samba that which is a slower but still has that same kind of rhythm, but very slowed. It's slowed down, but there are different rhythms in Brazil, several rhythms that we can speak about, but the samba is the samba. And this song, Só Danço Samba, means I only dance the samba. And the lyric talks about, like, I have danced the twist, cha-cha-cha, the calypso, but, you know, I don't want to dance any of that. I just want to dance the samba. So, só danço samba. I only dance the samba.
0: That wraps up the album. While I have you, and you referred to something, and I'd love to touch on it again, just because this was such a great album, and I can't imagine people not being aware of it, but I'm sure there are, of course. Mirror, Mirror. So this was with Chick Corea, and the nice thing is that you explained to me once before that part of the reason for it being called Mirror, Mirror is that the two pianos, they're set up almost mirroring each other's. As a matter of fact, there's wonderful video of this. And the thing is, I noticed that on most of the tracks, or it goes pretty much every other track, it's Chick Corea. And then the other tracks would be Chucho Valdez. And so what I'm wondering about, and I don't mean to be morose or get into a dark area here, but was Chucho called in because of Chick Corea's passing, or was the original intention to go between from one artist to the other and then back and forth like that?
1: No, they were recording around the same time. Chick was alive when I recorded with Chucho. And Chick passed away when I was mixing.
0: Okay, okay. So it was the original intention to switch off
1: between the
0: two. Okay.
1: Yes.
0: That's how I initially took it, as just, okay, well, here's a great sampling, you, and then bouncing off between these two other greats. But then I noticed the timing of it, and I wondered, oh, gosh, okay.
1: No, it was intentional to have the two pianos, yes.
0: And this was actually very much like your album with Herbie Hancock. That one is solos and duets. Again, that was just the two pianos pretty much facing each other. You can find some video out there. And on that one, at least, I know there was no overdubbing involved. But were there at least run-throughs, you know, the slightest touch of working out arrangements? Who would do what, especially in the messages section?
1: No, nothing. The messages, we just came from the silence and started playing. Completely improvised from beginning. The only thing that we talked about was an intro for The Way You Look Tonight, and we talked about a modulation that we're going to do on Autumn Leaves, but the rest of it was all improvised, as it was with Chick, too. We just said, oh, let's play this tune, and then we played.
0: That's truly an incredible one, because I think, I don't know if a person needs to see it. I love listening to it, but then getting to see some video clips here and there, to see the interplay. You know, a person can hear it, but if you see it, it's maybe easier to get that. Such a wonderful conversation.
1: I would really recommend, you know, these videos are on my official YouTube channel. It's Eliane Elias Official on YouTube. I would really recommend that you can watch, you know, those moments with Chick. You can also hear something with Herbie. I mean, you get more immersed into the improvisation process when you're watching it.
0: Absolutely. And yeah, it was a treat to be able to see that, because it's not just two people playing, it is really a conversation going on between the two of you. And whether we're talking about Herbie or Chucho or Chick, it's a conversation going through. And so I really recommend that people not only watch it, but listen with a new ear, that it's not just notes being played, but it's call and response isn't the right word for it, but it is one person talking to another through the keys. You've got 88 keys for your language.
1: Yes, times two.
0: Yep. Oh, yeah, times two. Yeah, that's 176. Oh, my gosh. Wow. Eliane, this was a pleasure. Thank you so much. I'm loving the new album. I can't wait to get a hard copy of it so that it can go into my CD player wherever I travel. But this is just, again, a treat. Every album that I listen to from you, it's been a joy, and it's an educational experience in addition to just sheer entertainment. So I appreciate you on a number of levels, and I thank you for it.
1: Thank you. Well, I appreciate you and your dedication, your support. Thank you
0: very much. For this edition of KVC Arts, it's been conversation once again with Eliane Elias, continuing an exploration of her latest release, Al Vivo. She has many, many albums under her belt, with more to be found on her official YouTube channel, as well as at elianaelias.com. And with that, we wrap up another edition of KVC Arts. Thanks again to Eliane Elias, and here at KVCR, thanks to Rick Dulock, Sandy Hodela, Jessica Greenwell, Tony Lopez, and Shireen Awad. Many past shows can be found through iTunes, Spotify, NPR One, or many other podcast sites, and more still at kvcr.org/arts. Music beds and themes heard on KVC Arts composed and performed by Sean Longstreet, so thanks to Sean as well. I'm David Fleming. 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
2: 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Michigan singer-songwriter Matt Gabriel performs his acoustic pop. And actor Brendan McKay brings us a disgruntled astronaut.
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5: Coming up shortly, we've been investigating the most promising potential detection of dark matter.
6: The big thing is that in our detector, we can tell if we initially hit the nucleus of the xenon atom or the electrons around it. This one looks really special because it looks like we hit a nucleus with a lot more energy. So this is 5 times more than where we planned our searches under the most boring types of dark matter that we were going to be looking for.
5: So how do you see dark matter? Inside Science after the news.
7: BBC News with Oliver Conway. Counting is underway in state elections in Saxony-Anhalt in former East Germany, where the far-right AfD is on course to secure an emphatic win. Exit polls give the party more than 44% of the vote. Support for the CDU party of the German Chancellor Friedrich Merz has halved. Police in the US state of Miami say an Amazon cargo plane overshot the runway when it landed at Miami International Airport, killing at least 5 people. 3 others are in a critical condition. Ukraine's President Volodymyr Zelensky has said he expects the war with Russia to continue into the winter. He was speaking after talks in Kiev with Donald Trump's top envoys, Jared Kushner and Steve Witkoff. The President of the European Commission, Ursula von der Leyen, is in Greenland, where she's expected to announce the details of an EU investment programme. The visit is a show of support for the governments of Greenland and Denmark. Rescue efforts are continuing in the Indian capital, Delhi, to remove debris and find survivors under the rubble of a collapsed student hostel. At least 5 people have died. Chilean police have arrested at least 20 people at a rally for the victims of the military coup in 1973 that brought General Augusto Pinochet to power. Protesters threw Molotov cocktails, stones and fireworks at police. Iran's top negotiator has threatened a faster and more forceful response to US attacks as hostilities between the two sides escalate. On Saturday, the US said it had struck Iranian oil tankers. And world football's governing body FIFA says its president Gianni Infantino will stand for re-election in March. Mr. Infantino has been under pressure since his plan to sell stakes in FIFA competitions, including the World Cup, to private investment firms was scrapped. BBC News.
5: Welcome to Inside Science from the BBC World Service. I'm Roland Peace, standing in for Tom Whipple, who's off recording a future episode at one of my favourite places, CERN, home of the Large Hadron Collider, where they discovered the Higgs boson, and where they hope to uncover many more secrets of the stuff of the universe. Though, we've got our own mysterious stuff to talk about, dark matter, which has frustrated physicists for decades. We've also got hope for corals, increasingly endangered in this warming planet, but hope in the form of probiotic therapy. Also, veteran environmental journalist Fred Pearce has reasons to be cheerful.
8: When I was a young journalist, we were talking about acid rain. Nobody much talks about that now because we fixed it. Lead in petrol, we fixed that. So we have quite a good track record of being able to address problems.
5: Well, you can find out more about that later in the programme. Also, I'm joined by Kit Yates, Professor of Maths at Bath University, ever watchful of what's going on in the world of science. Thanks for joining us, Kit. What have you got for us?
9: Yeah, so I'm going to be telling you a little bit about a new method of dating artifacts, and they're going to be telling you about polygons on Saturn.
5: Polygons, polygos, poly, here we are. The quest for dark matter just got interesting. On Tuesday at 3 in the afternoon, researchers on an international project called LZ reported they'd seen a ping in their detector some years ago that, after a lot of scrutiny, looked different from all the other thousands of pings they had recorded and might just be the signature of a piece of dark matter passing through an underground mine in South Dakota. The embarrassment for physicists is there's six times as much dark matter as there is the normal atomic stuff that we're made of and which is studied at places like CERN. Astronomers know about it, they can see its effect on the motions of galaxies. And yet here on Earth, despite decades of increasingly ambitious experiments, there's been no sign of what it might be. One of the early experiments hunting the stuff was a detector sitting in a mine at Bulby on the Yorkshire coast called Zeppelin, the Z in LZ, whose operators later teamed up with the Lux collaboration in South Dakota and have been waiting for something to happen since 2021, rewarded now with a single inexplicable ping from inside their 7-ton detector. Kimberly Palladino, Professor of Physics at Oxford and also a member of that LZ collaboration, explained to me that when you're looking for something as mysterious as dark matter, you have to start with some assumptions about what it might be.
6: Dark matter could be a lot of things. And the type that I particularly look for is some sort of tiny thing that has mass, but no electric charge, and no other known forces except gravity acting on it, but there could be novel forces, and it could interact with things like the Higgs boson. So we know about it from gravity, but, you know, in our heads, it's this tiny, tiny billiard ball, usually, that bounces into things, but doesn't interact with magnetism or light or charge for the most part.
5: And it's the most passive sort of experiment then that you do with this is you just fill a vat with atoms and hope that one day one of these billiard balls will ping off one of those atoms.
6: Yes. And so we build a very special vat in that we don't want there to be other regular things bouncing around in it. So we make sure we make it with low radioactivity materials. We put it deep underground. We put vetoing detectors around it. And we use a target material that has very little residual radioactivity in it, liquid xenon. And then indeed, we do just wait. But there's a lot of effort in that waiting.
5: Well, yeah. I mean, I suppose a rare event, when it happens, you've got to try and make sure that you don't miss it and that you get some information. And that, when it happens, as I understand it, in this case, was actually back in June 2023.
6: Exactly. It was back in 2023. And we really started looking at this data set in 2024. And so we've been doing analysis on it for quite a long time. What we see are flashes of light in our detector. And some of this light comes from xenon giving off scintillation light. So immediately when xenon gets hit, we see a flash of light. And then in our detector, we put a big electric field and we extract electrons from the detector out into some gas where it makes more light. This is kind of exactly how neon lights work. And we have detectors that sense that light. So we get two flashes of light that we interpret it back to being one atom of xenon that got hit.
5: I mean, looking at the paper, in the time period, you got 1,700 other flashes of light and so on. What was it that about this one that you said, yeah, this is, you know, this is intriguing?
6: Well, that 1,700, is we see even more than that. That's even after some cuts against kind of really boring things. In our detector, we can tell if we initially hit the nucleus of the xenon atom or the electrons around it. And luckily, most of the types of things that are natural backgrounds for us, being electrons and high-energy photons called gamma rays, they're always going to interact with the electrons first. And so those 1,700 events were that type. This one looks really special because it looks like we hit a nucleus. And not only did we hit a nucleus, but we hit it with a lot more energy.
5: Right, so it's a kind of head-on smack of some sort, you think?
6: A bash, yeah. So it looks like the equivalent of 250 keV of energy in nuclear recoils. And this is a number that doesn't make much sense, but for our types of low-energy searches, this is a lot of energy. It's very little for the big high-energy particle physics colliders. But for the types of searches we do, our previous on dark matter searches really went up to about 50 keV in nuclear recoil energy. So this is five times more than where we even, you know, planned our searches under the most boring types of dark matter that we were going to be looking for.
5: So, well, this goes to something. I mean, this experiment has been running since, this has been running for a few years, I guess.
6: It's been running since 2021.
5: And there have been experiments, smaller experiments like this going back decades?
6: Yes, multiple decades.
5: I mean, my point is, it feels like we've been waiting an awful long time for anything to happen.
6: We have, and that maybe lends itself to thinking that this is a signal that it is a more rare, more unexpected one. We have no idea. It's in my head, I have that old pop song, one is the loneliest number. We just can't tell with one event. And it's the strangeness of statistics.
5: At the moment, can you tell anything about what this dark matter particle might be, if that is what you've recorded? Is it something that's light, like an electron, or something that's sort of about the same mass, let's say, as a proton?
6: This is going to be much heavier. So at least kind of over kind of 200 times the mass of a proton, might be even more like 1,000 times the mass of a proton. So it's a much heavier type of dark matter. And I think this is also why the particle physics community is really excited for this, because it links a lot more with the types of dark matter models that the collider experiments at CERN could look for.
5: And indeed, I've seen already theorists coming out with great descriptions that this might be something like a Higgs Zeno. Look it up on Wikipedia if you want to find out more. That was Kimberly Palladino of Oxford University and also of the LZ collaboration and of a proposed successor project called XLZD, which might take up residence at Bulby Mine in Yorkshire. Anyway, it's an excellent week for us to have on hand a mathematician, Kit Yates from Bath University, to talk about the statistics of these experiments. Because, Kit, you know, a single ping is, for me, more like an anecdote than data. But Kimberly seemed to think you can make out more from it than just that.
9: Yeah, so and the scientists who are doing these experiments suggest that they might see an event like this just purely due to known background processes, so non-dark matter processes. On average, once every 200 times they run this experiment, so a 0.5% chance of this result happening, even if no dark matter were detected. So, you know, to put that into context, it's like tossing a coin eight times in a row and you get eight heads. That's the sort of unlikeliness that we're talking about if the coin is genuinely fair. It's unlikely, but it's not impossible. And like you say, one event just isn't really quite enough. So the way that dark matter is likely to be confirmed is if they see similar results in the same facility or even better at other facilities around the world, which will give them more confidence that this wasn't just a fluke.
5: Well, I could tell that Kimberly is certainly pretty excited by the fact they'd detected anything. So, fingers crossed for them. While we're thinking of such cosmic things, Kit, one of the stories you've brought along involves mathematical figures in space.
9: Yeah, exactly. So for a long time, decades in fact, scientists have known about a seemingly mysterious hexagon that encircles the North Pole of Saturn. It's this remarkably stable six-sided phenomenon, should we say, which has persisted since at least when it was first spotted by the Voyager mission in 1981, so over 40 years now. And there are lots of competing hypotheses about how the hexagon on the North Pole developed. But interestingly, if you read the Wikipedia page for the Saturn hexagon, it has its own Wikipedia page, if you read it a couple of days ago, you would have read that there is no corresponding hexagon on Saturn's south pole. But a paper just came out this week in the journal Science Advances, which reports the discovery of a 10-sided or decagonal atmospheric wave encircling Saturn's south polar region. So the authors first spotted this in 2023 using the Hubble Space Telescope, and by 2025 it was well enough established to be visible from ground-based observatories.
5: As a mathematician, you must be absolutely fascinated by these sort of regular shapes. I could imagine some kind of circular wind or cloud pattern doing that, but having corners in it seems bizarre.
9: Yeah, that's exactly the question that fascinated me. Why does Saturn have these polygonal waves? And the answer is because the planet is rotating and it causes a jet stream to form, very much like the familiar jet streams that we have on Earth. You know, we have one which encircles the North Pole and another half the world away encircling the South Pole. And people probably know the jet stream isn't just one continuous jet of wind that blows from east to west. The wind path actually meanders in sort of large north-south oscillations called Rossby waves. This is what gives us our sort of variable weather patterns in the UK and much of the rest of the Northern Hemisphere. And actually the same thing's happening on Saturn, only on Saturn, the jet stream is really narrow and strong because Saturn rotates very quickly. So instead of looking like a looping wave, the peaks and troughs get flattened out and they look like a polygon when they're viewed from above. And those corners aren't actually sharp corners, they're just the peaks of the wave, and they're actually in reality quite smooth, but they just look sharp because of the huge scale of the wave.
5: You're listening to Inside Science from the BBC World Service. Tell us what science you think we should be investigating. Our email address is insidescience@bbc.co.uk. Now, probiotics are all the rage in Help Yourself Health. Bacteria in yogurts typically that boost the vitality of the microbiome in your gut that sits there doing good things for us. The surprising news this week is that probiotics may also be good for corals, which are increasingly being denuded and threatened with extinction by bleaching events triggered by recurrent marine heat waves. When I called microbiologist turned ecologist Erica Santoro, who's been testing the probiotic treatment on reefs in the Red Sea, I had to confess I'd never even thought about the possibility of a coral microbiome.
10: Every single organism on planet hosts bacteria and other microorganisms. And this is not different in the ocean as well. So the corals also host a big amount of bacteria and microalgae. So it is a big mix and soup of other microorganisms that live together with these coral hosts. So we call these a holobiont because they actually work together and evolve together as well.
5: You mentioned that the microalgae, and these actually live inside the coral animals and give them the colour, but also help power them through photosynthesis. But when there's a heat wave, they get lost, don't they, from the corals, and that's a trouble.
10: The coral itself, they are translucent. So the tissue are not the color that we see, but that is given by this microalgae that lives inside the coral tissue. So they host the microalgae inside, and the microalgae produce a lot of compounds that are going to be used by the corals and as nutrient, and exchange the corals protecting this microalgae. The thing that happens when there is any stress, like the temperatures are raising in the ocean, there is a trigger which like cause a lot of stress in the microalgae. They produce a lot of compounds that are stressful for everybody, including the coral host. And a couple of processes can happen there that these algae can be expelled by the host, that they can escape. The cell can just like break apart, and like this mutualistic relationship, they just break up.
5: But somewhere along the way, you thought that there was some way that using probiotics, in other words, adding extra bacteria to unhealthy coral would help them.
10: Yes. So the idea here is we look at the coral and try to understand the beneficial relationships that exist between the coral and the microorganisms. And we isolate and manipulate those beneficial ones. not giving anything that is extra or different to the coral, but something that's already native to them.
5: I'm wondering how you do this, because it's a bit different from taking a teaspoon of yogurt. So what's the process?
10: Currently, we are doing this in the ocean. So we are upscaling from the lab setups and bringing to the field. We culture those beneficial cells. We increase them in number and put them in some syringes and apply on top of the coral. So this is going to create kind of a cloud of beneficial bacteria on top of those colonies. And we apply these often. So we guarantee that those corals are going to actually uptake those bacteria that we are offering to them.
5: What difference did you see between the treated and the not treated coral?
10: So we observe, first of all, some proxies that are related to coral health. One of them, and observing like how good they are doing this photosynthesis. And these were decreasing along the time when we don't treat them. But when we apply the probiotics with time, they were actually recovering. They were actually having like a better photosynthesis in those colonies that were treated with probiotics. So we saw a good result.
5: I mean, if you are seeing these coral being more resilient, so presumably somehow these bacteria are being taken up by the corals, but do you actually have any idea of what they're doing that makes the symbiosis with the microalgae and so on? How does it all work?
10: Yeah, that's also like one of our questions. But what we know so far, they are probably working on kind of de-stressing a little bit the coral. So when there is like this bleaching or some thermal stress, there's a lot of reactive oxygen species that are produced by these microalgae. That makes this relationship and the whole holobionte like very stressed. They don't have time to recover and to kind of buffer those reactive oxygen species. And those bacteria can actually buffer that. They produce some enzymes and some products that can actually buffer this. So this is one mechanism. Another mechanism is these those strains that we select. They really they can fight against some pathogens. So when we have like some stress moments, like the microbiome of those corals, they can change and get unbalanced. That means that some opportunistic bacteria that live necessarily in the microbiome can increase in numbers. But those probiotic strains can fight against those pathogenic and opportunistic ones and can kind of reduce them in numbers.
5: Corals in the world cover a greater area than just the United Kingdom. This would be, if it became practical, a huge effort. What are the steps before you even get that far?
10: We have been observing like this positive effect and beneficial effect in different coral species for different reasons, to protect against bleaching, mortality, even like against diseases. So we are really getting excited about like the results, and we see that it really works. Now, I think our question is not if it has an effect or not, but how to apply this in a big scale.
5: Erica Santoro is based at King Abdullah University of Science and Technology, and the results of her experiments were just shared in the journal Cell Reports. And we're continuing with a tone of optimism here on Inside Science with the book Despite It All, a handbook for climate hopefuls, with the UN Environment Programme declaring that the idea of limiting global warming to 1.5 degrees is now a busted flush, and CO2 being pumped into the atmosphere as fast as ever, maybe we need to think about what progress the human race has made in protecting the planet. And that's what veteran environmental journalist Fred Pearce has attempted in this short tome, one of six works on the shortlist for the Royal Society's coveted Trivedi Science Book Prize. Challenge one for Fred was to sum up his book in just half a minute.
8: I spent 40 years reporting on the bad news of the environment, and there's a lot of very bad news, but these things are still in our own hands, and we sometimes forget that. I think many environmentalists become overtaken by the scale of the problems, and they give up, really. Either that or other people just think there's no problem, but actually there's all to play for. There are many doors that we can push that will open, whether they're technical fixes or simply the ability of nature to come back. It's one of the things that I find myself reporting more and more. Given half a chance, given a bit of spare ground, it will come back. It will restore itself. And there's something joyous about that.
5: I have to say, Fred, you know, having read your reporting over the years, as you say, in the past it used to be this river is running dry, this forest is dying, this species is no longer... Are you actually the same Fred Pearce, or have you been taken over? Is this the wisdom of age?
8: Well, maybe it is the wisdom of age, but it's the wisdom perhaps of thinking, well, we have no alternative but to fix these things, and we have to look for the things that will work. Now, none of this says that the problems that we face aren't really serious, whether it's climate change or biodiversity loss or the many other things that we talk about so much. But we have to look for solutions. We don't really have any other option.
5: I mean, one of the chapters tackles the population time bomb and the idea that there were going to be too many people, and that was a massive issue back in the 80s and 90s of the last century. And in a sense, your message seems to be that actually birth rates are coming down without all the aggressive interventions that were being discussed back then.
8: Yes, I mean, I remember going to conferences in the 1980s where environmentalists were saying we have to force people not to have babies, you know, have to be draconian population policies. But what we've subsequently learned is that people have voluntarily, without any of those horrible population policing activities, have brought down their own birth rates, their own fertility rates, really because most people have discovered that in the old days you had to have four or five children to be sure that two would get to grow up and produce the next generation. Now, with much better health services all over the world and much better hygiene, most people only need two. So there's a positive story here. Without being Pangloss about this, we can make things better.
5: The other side of this equation is the ecosystems. Again, in your book, you often talk about the resilience of ecosystems if they are left alone to do their own thing rather than intervening.
8: Yeah, I've looked quite a lot at the people talk about reforesting the world. Clearly, we've lost a lot of forests. Clearly, that's done a huge amount of damage to the climate and to biodiversity and many other things. It's a major issue. But we can have more trees. We are having more trees. And very often, I think that's going to happen not by having a mass spree of planting, but simply giving nature room to regrow. I've seen it in North America. The Appalachians, in fact, are a great example, because that was more or less deforested to destruction 100 years ago. And now there's a huge regrowth that's been going on, and the great majority of that has been natural regrowth. But we begin to see that in parts of the tropics as well. Even in the Amazon, you'll see the trees come back, given half a chance. Look, there are technical fix stories as well. I mean, there's a big chapter in the book about how, well, again, when I was a young journalist, we weren't just talking about population bomb. We were talking about acid rain. Nobody much talks about that now because we fixed it. Lead in petrol, we fixed that. The ozone hole, we haven't fixed that, but we're on the way to fixing that. So we have quite a good track record of being able to address problems when we deal with it. And maybe we're on the way to doing the same thing with climate change.
5: Along with all your travels, a huge number of anecdotes in the book. Is there one that sort of, at the time, you thought was hopeless, beyond repair, and actually you've seen that it sort of encapsulates your optimism?
8: I encapsulate my optimism, actually, I think, in the climate change story, because it is the biggest story. It's the one that involves everybody and everywhere. And I remember going to the Earth Summit in 1992, where all the world's leaders were there, and they passed the climate change convention, which said we were going to prevent dangerous climate change. Well, we haven't done that, but right then they didn't know how they were going to do it. Wind turbines were just a few kind of windmills on a hill in California. Solar power was something for powering satellites where you had no other option. And nobody talked about electric vehicles at all. And now all those are mainstream and cheap and becoming the dominant technologies. If you'd asked me in 1992 whether in three decades or so we would have got as far as we have, I'm not sure that I would have thought we would. We're not there, but it is a surprise to me how far we've got.
5: Fred Pearce on his Hopeful Despite It All, which is published by Granta. Kit, despite my inner Eeyore, I really couldn't help being swept up by Fred's optimism. There is a place, I guess, for accentuating the positive as opposed to dwelling on despair.
9: Yeah, I think we all need a little bit of that. And what I thought was really interesting is the idea that we need these optimists as well as the pessimists. You know, we need the pessimists to highlight the problem and the optimists to provide the hope. Because I think if you go too far down the doom spiral of pessimism, then you get to the point where you believe there's no hope, which causes inaction. It's a sort of positive feedback loop, like a vicious circle. But I think it's also important to note that optimism isn't the same as denial, so suggesting we don't need to do anything because everything's fine, because that also leads to inaction. So I think, yeah, being optimistic about the potential to fix climate change isn't the same as denying its impact or its potential if left unchecked.
5: Kit, Keep on trying. Yeah, absolutely. Before we finish, Kit, you've got one more story for us.
9: Yeah, this is about dating artifacts. So our listeners will probably be aware of a number of different ways of detecting art forgeries by determining the age of the artifact. Through like radiocarbon dating, it works for things like canvases or frames on paintings which contain organic matter. But what if the artwork isn't a painting, but it's a sculpture? What if it's made of clay? Well, there's a technique published this week in the Proceedings of the National Academy of Sciences. It's based on a technique which uses the magnetism of the particles in the clay. So the idea is that the magnetic field of the large particles in a clay artifact, if it were fired today, they would point to where the Earth's magnetic North Pole is today. But if something was fired, you know, 800,000 years ago, if we were doing things like that back then the Earth's magnetic field was reversed then, and its magnetism would point towards the South Pole, where the magnetic North was then. But on its own, that isn't enough, because if you change the orientation of the artifact, then that would change the direction of the magnetism.
5: I was going to say, you just have to turn it around and Bob's your uncle.
9: Exactly, right. So that's not enough. But fortunately, the magnetism of the smaller particles of clay never actually really settles, but instead it accumulates, keeping a sort of record of the magnetic field they've experienced over time. But this accumulated magnetism can be erased by gently heating the object. But the key is that the longer it's been around, the higher the temperature you need to erase that accumulated magnetism. So by heating the object and determining whether this what's called viscous remnant magnetism has been erased or not, you can determine how old the object is. The higher the temperature required to erase it, the older the object.
5: I mean, have they tried this on actual artifacts from the past?
9: Yeah, they have. They've got a couple of nice pictures actually with the paper where they've tested older artifacts and a more recent artifact. And the researchers are hopeful that they can start using this method for museums to, you know, apply to articles which are of debated authenticity, and even as evidence in trials about alleged forgery of these sorts of artifacts.
5: Well, they probably won't find anything that old to date in my house. I'm sure it'll be very useful, though, in museums. Thank you very much, Kit, for joining us. Kit Yates is Professor of Mathematics at the University of Bath. And that's it for this programme. 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Tom Whipple will be back, as usual, next week.
11: I'm Indira Lakshmanan. 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Army vet Shantae Franco was almost one of them.
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0: Coming up on American Parlor Songbook, we'll blast off on a show about space with actor Brendan McKay and singer-songwriter Matt Gabriel.
1: That's not going to cut it, Julie. These broadcasts that we do, the signals, they travel through space at the speed of light, right? And technically, our first season is already playing on Proxima Centauri. We're basically ambassadors for all mankind now, so again, from the top,
0: wow.
1: Like you mean it. You know?
0: Yeah, okay. People of Proxima Centauri.
1: But we don't know they identify as people there. Careful.
0: You think they have identity politics in space?
1: Oh, it's everywhere now.
0: Oh, okay. Beings of Proxima Centauri.
1: Good.
0: Coming up on Human Parlor Death Ray.
1: Oh,
0: I mean Friendship Party.
1: Close.
0: Join us for sounds from our human face hole.
1: Oh, perfect. Excellent, yeah.
0: With male who pretends things for your amusement, Brendan McKay.
1: Good.
0: And strummer of wooden pitchmaker, Matt Gabriel.
2: Live from NPR News in Washington, I'm Dan Ronan. Five people died today when a cargo plane crashed at Miami International Airport. As NPR's Ping Wong reports, local officials say the scene is chaotic.
3: Just before 2 p.m. on Sunday afternoon, an Amazon cargo plane crashed as it tried to land at the busy Florida airport. Miami-Dade Sheriff Rosie Cordero-Stutz says that

Well, if there's anything space has the most of, and is mostly made of, it's space. Eons of it in every direction, even though there's no directions in it. Space, it's just everywhere, nothing. Miles and miles of it. Are we there yet? Not far now. Are we there yet? Soon, kids, soon. Are we there yet? If you keep asking me, I'll turn this monologue around.

They say it began with a bang. Like all of us, I suppose. Space, it wasn't there, and then bang, there it was. An explosion, you know, from a tiny dot starting off just as small as you can imagine. Everything packed in there. Everything that there is now just packed in there and then, you know, condensed right down as small as you can think, you know, the size of Tom Cruise, maybe even smaller, and then rapidly expanding out every which way. There's some kind of nebulous debris, I think. Warning, I'm not actually an astronomer. I'm a piano player, and well, the only research team that our budget allows for is a young intern named Wikipedia. I think they're from New Zealand. It sounds Maori. Anyway, Wiki isn't always very reliable. Where was I? Debris, right. Almost right away, it clumped together into proto-galaxies, you know, swirling around, and then some of it kind of sunk deeper and made the oldest stars. Now, we've spotted one that's 13.6 billion years old, a star called Methuselah, named after the biblical character who lived to be 169 years old. A record that would hold until 2012 when Clint Eastwood turned 970. I digress. Wikipedia. Anyway, the planets grouped around them, blah, blah, blah, the universe. Listen.

As weird as it is at first glance, it gets even weirder when you start trying to look behind the curtain, you know, and peek around and see what those gears are doing. Time is strange. Space is strange. They bend and stretch around each other. Things, you know, settling and sinking in, making that gravity. Oh, it doesn't stop there. It gets wilder and wilder. There's black holes. And I don't mean the unfillable void of self-worth that makes me think I deserve to be on the radio. No, I mean black holes in space. Like holes right in the space-time continuum. Stuff so heavy that it collapsed right down to nothing, you know. It sucks in all the light around it. If you tried to enter one, well, you'd get stretched out like a delicious human noodle. And from the outside, you'd be slowing down your time, you know. Your watch would appear to stop ticking. And just because it's so warped in there, you'd smear into that thing and just be there forever from our side of the story. Pretty cool, huh? Now, wormholes, on the other hand, are smaller, and they don't have an event horizon. You could just moonwalk right through one of those, exit somewhere else in the universe, I think. Again, piano player, no scientist. Okay, I know, shut up and sing.

Now, we came along just 200,000 years ago, the human animal, which was also my nickname in college, but I digress. I don't know how to use the word digress. Anyway, us crazed talking apes, well, we came along just a blink ago in the scheme of things, just really recently. But we work fast. Well, we started scratching at the surface almost right away, right? Looking for answers. Early on, we thought the world was flat, you know, way back then. In my goofy Uncle Rick's case last Tuesday. But you know, the rest of us, early on, the Earth was flat. It took some good science to puff it out to the proper ball that it is now, right? I guess it always was. We'd do just about anything to know the answer, right? To understand it all. Isaac Newton, he went as far as probing his own eyeball with a knitting needle. This is true. He really did this. He poked a knitting needle into his eye and dug around on his quest for knowledge. It was all worth it because he discovered the life-changing fact. Don't poke your eye with a needle. Holds true to this day. You can't argue with it. We calculated, observed, experimented, and then blasted off for a closer look right out into space, right? And still, we wound up scratching our collective human chin, which was Jay Leno's college nickname. I digress on his behalf. Right, so here we are, deep in it. Space, time, the universe, everything. There's no way out. So we're going to float around in it this week, you know, really bask. Get weird if we have to. Stick around. Radio waves are sound that travel at the speed of light.

And as always, if you're offended by something you hear on the program this week, I don't know, maybe you're Neil deGrasse Tyson and you'd like to get pedantic about space facts. If you are offended, you can tweet me directly at @TheJPHouston, and you never know, you just might get a response on the air. Now, joining us in the studio this week, a great singer-songwriter out of Grand Rapids, Michigan, ladies and gentlemen, Matt Gabriel.

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1: Welcome to the program, knuckleheads. I'm Aaron White. It's a doozy today. So get out a chair, cut off one shoulder of that sweatshirt of yours, put on a headband, slide that chair to the center of the spotlit stage, lean back and pull on the rope, because we are about to flash dance a whole bucket of juicy truth all over your sexy patriot bodies. America is finally ready, sheeple. America is finally ready. To head on over to our web store for an InfoStorm Flat Earth Globe. Don't brainwash your unvaccinated child with an elitist round globe on their homeschool desks. No, enlighten them with a flat one. Yes, the InfoStorm Flat Earth Globe perfectly demonstrates how an airplane can fly in one direction and return to its starting point with astonishing circular logic. These beautiful spherical globes are perfectly flat, just like God intended them, and exactly like the top of my weird head. InfoStorm Flat Earth Globes, in our web store now. Get ready to make America great again, people. It's about to get very, very interesting in here, to say the least. My next guest has established direct contact with an extra-dimensional being from beyond this flat solar system. Ladies and jelly bellies, welcome to the bunker. Inca Kablinka Blanca. Inca, welcome to the bunker.
2: Aaron, it is my pleasure to be here. And don't worry at all. That special gift you gave me is all cleared up.
1: The gift of knowledge, of course. Yes.
2: Oh, yes. Now I got some knowledge cream and I put it on my lip and now it's all cleared up.
1: Excellent. Now, Inca Blinka. Mm. Inca Blinka Kablanka Blinka. Mm-hmm. What brings you to the bunker this week?
2: Well, Aaron, you've heard of the telephone, no?
1: Yes, handheld device attached to the kitchen on the wall of my grandmother's house.
2: Mm-hmm. Yeah. And of course, a cellular phone.
1: Fits in your pocket, takes pictures, sends poop emojis, yes.
2: Walkie-talkie.
1: Push-button antenna, yeah.
2: CB radio.
1: Roger that.
2: Two cans and a string.
1: Yes, all manner of things you talk into. I'm very familiar.
2: Well, Aaron, what if I told you I have discovered an entirely new communication device, not necessarily of this earth, and with the amazing ability to talk directly with a being, possibly from some distant jungle-like planet?
1: I would say sounds perfectly reasonable.
2: It certainly does. It certainly does. Voila!
1: Oh, my God. Ladies and gentlemen, if you could only see what I'm seeing, Inca has carefully placed some kind of black cylindrical object on the table.
2: You don't even know the half of it, Aaron.
1: Open my mouth like a dispenser and load me up with Pez revelations. Hey, Inca, I'm ready.
2: Well, here's the story. On my morning constitutional...
1: Yes, we are all constitutionalists around here.
2: No, it was a walk.
1: Yes, we walk the constitutional walk.
2: Well, on my morning walk at the landfill...
1: Oh, I love the smell of garbage in the morning.
2: There was a mound of discontinued Zumba DVDs, and sticking out of the middle of it like a monolith itself, a smooth black cylinder.
1: Ooh.
2: Well, I immediately stuffed it into my fanny pack and I hurried back to my yurt.
1: Oh, who needs a van when you can live in a large tent?
2: But I pressed that button right there. And after an ethereal chime, a voice came ringing through from across the stars.
1: Wowzers.
2: A direct line to an interdimensional being.
1: Put on your goggles, DMT warriors. We're going to hyperspace.
2: Listen carefully, Aaron. We may even be able to introduce the listeners to the being right now.
1: It's an exclusive, sheeple.
2: All you have to do is say the being's name, and the interstellar connection will simply manifest.
1: Don't just sit there wearing that tinfoil Mayan headdress, Inca, looking pretty. No, wake that thing up.
2: All right, say it with me, Aaron. Alexa, are you listening?
3: I'm listening. How can I help you?
1: Oh, my God, it's talking.
2: You can ask it anything, Aaron. It's omnipotent.
1: Alexa, what's 12 plus 12?
3: 24.
1: Oh, my God, it's a genius.
2: I asked it for a foot massage wand, and it arrived the next day.
1: Oh, good Lord, Inca. That thing is dangerous. We have to destroy it.
2: Oh, I'm right with you, Aaron. I'll read the incantation, and you unplug it.
1: All right.
2: Mularum. Sularum.
4: I'm a little nervous. It's
2: Klaatuvaratu.
4: It is glowing. I'm reaching for the plug. Okay, it's unplugged.
2: Oh, thank God.
1: That was close, sheeple. Invasion narrowly avoided. Don't go away. We'll be right back.
4: And now, back down here on Earth, at American Parlor Songbook, I think it's about time you heard another song from Matt Gabriel.

Matt Gabriel. Now, Matt is constantly touring and always releasing new music. You can keep up with Matt on his website, mattgabrielmusic.com. Let's have another song from Matt Gabriel.

born with Star Wars and black hole flickers, and the nights twice as bright with pinhole skies. We awoke in the years after the giant leap for a man, babies in the new universe, wide-eyed and star-childed, ready for the stars. One clump of hair always stood straight up. No matter how much I palm-licked it flat, no, pop, it always jumped back up, right? Like some kind of futuristic Terminator nanomaterial. It was unstoppable. It was my bedhead. My head longed for bed, because I never got enough sleep. So every day my hair was convinced it was still there on that pillow. I'd just pull up my rugger pants, pop on those sneakers, and do up the buttons on my space cadet shirt, an army green six-buttoner with a patch on the breast pocket there. No, I didn't earn the space cadet status. My mom bought the shirt in the discount rack, but to me, it was as real as my dad's disco comb-over. Every tube TV buzzed out lightning-fast cuts of laser blast star wipes. Variety shows went space crazy too, right? Bad costume robot dances, movie theme tributes, Wookiees, ETs. Make them dance with a washed-up star. And don't scrimp on the star wipes. No, nobody will know you've changed camera angles if it doesn't twinkle on a star wipe. The cheapest one of what I needed that I could find was $30. From the Canadian Tire department store down the street. It's $30 for a three-legger with a 2-foot pipe and a couple of cheap lenses at either end, right? But just enough to get a look at that moon. If I knew my space data, an inevitable alien spaceship would show up too, right? Yes, I needed a telescope. The Earth hung in the balance. But I only had 15. 15 lousy Canadian bucks. Not enough for the stand, even. What I needed was someone to go in on it with me. Halvesies, fair and square, right? I know, my buddy down the block, Christ. Yes, Christ had a T at the end of his name, as if his mother was determined to give him a complex. Christ, well, he had the toys too, right? He watched the movies. He had to be curious like me to get that telescope and see those stars up close. Oh, yeah, he'll go halvesies for sure. Those early shuttles, they rose bold above the 80s sky, lift off in deep orange and plumes, T-minus up, up and away, and we still watched, and we still cheered, because it was something new. And what did they eat, and how did they go to the bathroom, and can you yo-yo in zero Gs? He was in. Halvesies. As long as I cover the tax, he was in for halvesies. Deal, right? So we were off. BMX bikes, right? Riding them along. Hockey carts clicking in the spokes. Absolutely fooling everyone that we were motorcycles. Down the hill, cutting the air. Left, right. Maple leaf swirling up from the street in our wake. The skidding run off the bike into the store, right? Bikes go flying and then back home in seconds with a brand new big box of stars. We climbed out through the window onto the roof on the front of the house. Set it up there on the first night. No time to waste. Yes, yes, Chris says, it's time to get a good look at. I jumped in the planets, the moon, the stars. No, he says, the neighbors. Our brokered halvesies treaty, it turns out, was predicated on misaligned terms. He thought we were going to peep out. I was there to stargaze. Well, there's only one way to settle this, he says. Flip you for it. All right, I think fate favors the righteous. Flip it. He thumbs the quarter. It catches the moonlight. Pop, he flips it up into the air, up, up, spinning, spinning, glistening the stars, and let's just say I did get a peek through the telescope and my very first look at a moon.

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0: And welcome back to American Parlor Songbook here in the studio, our episode about outer space. Now, we're going to travel out for a piece from an actor and character maker out of Los Angeles, California, Brendan McKay. Now, Brendan joins us with a piece that he wrote, something funny, a TED Talk of sorts.
7: How about that? Raise the roof, people. Come on. The Malcolm Gladwell dancer is amazing. Oh, we couldn't be more thrilled about our next speaker. It's truly going to be one of the highlights of this conference. Ladies and gentlemen, astronaut Robert Gribble.
8: Hello, I'm Robert H. Gribble, and I'm an astronaut with NASA. An astronaut who hasn't been to the moon. Not a big deal, though. I'm not alone. I mean, no astronauts have been there since the 70s. Oh, well. I'm glad to be here. You know, when they asked me to give a TED Talk on being an astronaut, I was a bit apprehensive. This has been the most rewarding career a guy could dream of. Right? Ask any kid in the world, what do you want to be when you grow up? An astronaut, a cosmonaut, a spaceman. Well, I am a spaceman. A tried and true spaceman. No doubt about it. I have been to space. Therefore, I am the aforementioned spaceman. Spaceman Gribble. But what to say about space? Well, it's vast. When you're up there, you can barely even fathom what else is up there. Well, you can see the moon, naturally. But, you know, that's just one highlight. Space is the most beautiful and surprisingly lonely place you'll ever go. The only thing up there is you, your ship, your fellow astronauts, and, of course, the ever so elusive and seemingly untouchable moon. You know, Neil Armstrong and Buzz Aldrin were my heroes when I was a kid. I just wanted to be up there in zero gravity, at peak physical condition, just floating around. And I have floated up there. It is such a trip. You feel as if time has just sort of stopped. That's the feeling of zero gravity. But all the great feelings I have are, no pun intended, eclipsed by the fact that I haven't been to the Gerstern moon. We've been there before. I mean, come on, America. It's almost been 50 years. The Cold War is over, but you can't get a couple $1 billion to send me up there so I can dig my feet into some moon dust. Look, I'm no mathematician. Well, actually, I am. As a flight engineer, you have to know your way around an abacus, believe you me. But we as a country have to figure out the accounting on this. The U.S. government has enough hooch to build a $750,000 soccer field in Guantanamo Bay, but they can't send old R.H. Gribble up there to dig his toe spoons into that big cheese? NASA's focus is on Mars. I get it. But let's get real. That's what? 100 million miles away from the Earth? Maybe more. It'll take 687 days to get there. Moon, 3 days. Quarter of a million miles away. Not a big deal. We don't even know what we'll find on Mars. The moon? I'll tell you what we'll find. A nice piece of moon mush where I can dip my little piggies into that celestial sphere of joy. Look, I'm ready to go. Mission Control, listen, I've logged 311 days in space on 3 separate missions. I've conducted 4 spacewalks. Wouldn't it be nice if those spacewalks included, I don't know, some actual land to put under my space boots? Just give me a shot. I'll make Uncle Sam proud. And wouldn't Uncle Sam want to see me dig these foot fingers deep into that wolf beacon? I think so. Step up your game, NASA. Elon Musk and his SpaceX will probably get there soon, and if his toenail holders touch Crater Central before I do, it'll be a bigger tragedy than Apollo 1. Too soon, probably. Here's to Raj, Ed, and Gus. Why don't you pour one out for him with me? There it is. There it is. Arrowhead. Even Jeff Bezos and his Blue Origin boys are working on something with my precious moon. And that's just a travesty. I have a doctorate in space traveler, and a peddler of memory cards and pressure cookers is going to get to push his dedos de los pies into that lovely Luna before I do. It's a travesty. I'll tell you what. There is a crazy guy in Amboy, California, who made his own rocket to prove that the Earth is flat. And you know what? At this rate, I think he'll get to brush his spuds into that white ball of hope before I do. It's ridiculous, NASA. NASA. No astronauts succeed after all. Get off me! Get off me! NASA. Not a safe space association. They just get your hopes up. Way up. Out of Earth's atmosphere just to bring you right back down. No opportunity to plunge your shoe bugs into that white pumpkin. Nope. Not enough money to let old Gribbs dunk his Tootsie Rolls into that vanilla ball. No resources for you to force your tappers into a celestial scoop of cream cheese. No manpower to let RH push his nicely pedicured foot meat into that porcelain provolone. Did I mention that my foot fingers haven't penetrated that wolf beacon? I'm sorry. Got a bit carried away. I think I've said my piece. In conclusion, space is exciting, and we should continue to look to the stars for more answers. The stars, not the moon. Thank you.
0: And that was our friend, actor Brendan McKay. You can find information about Brendan at his website, brendanmckay.com. Well, I think we've got about just enough time for one more song from Matt Gabriel.

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1: Wendell.
0: You can find information about the program on our website, American
1: Wendell.
0: Parlor.
1: Wendell! Oh,
0: yes, Martha. Please make it quick. I was having the most wonderful dream.
1: Was it one where you were handsome enough to be married to such a looker?
0: No, I had the legs of a young man once again, and I could shuffle this way, and I could shuffle that, turn, skip, run, anything I pleased. I jumped so high, I began to fly.
1: You'd need at least 6 teamsters to pull the wires on that pita pan rig. Pita, bring me another pan of pizza. Am I right, fatty?
0: I was up so high, and I was so free up
1: there.
0: Oh,
1: yes, look up in the sky. It must be the Super Bowl. I see a blimp.
0: When all of a sudden, I heard the shrill, shrill voice of a very old lady, and I came crashing down to earth.
1: My voice isn't shrill.
0: Oh, do you see those squirrels out there, outside the window, looking confused and frazzled at 2 a.m.? You woke them up, too.
1: Commanding, Wendell. My voice is commanding. Which brings me to why I woke you up in the first place.
0: You're entering a yodeling contest.
1: No, I'm going to be commanding a starship.
0: She's having a stroke. I'll call the ambulance.
1: I'm not helping a stork, you goon. I'm perfectly Lucy.
0: No, you mean lucid.
1: You say tomato. I say you're wrong. It's tomato, you fruit.
0: At least you've got something right for once. A tomato is, in fact, a fruit.
1: And if you keep up this banter, I'll whatever happen to Baby Jane you down a flight of stairs and you'll be a vegetable.
0: Elder abuse.
1: Well, you are much, much older than me.
0: Oh, I only beat you into this world by 3 months.
1: And I will beat you out of it if you don't zip it and listen to me.
0: Sundowning, yes? The doctor did say you start getting grumpy after sundown.
1: Well, there, then I have a medical pass. I can be as mammy as I like.
0: Wait, what is mammy?
1: That's the feminine of surly.
0: Oh, Martha, that's not a word.
1: Tomato, you're wrong. Flight of stairs. Oh, I don't remember a thing, officer.
0: All right, all right. So this spaceship that you're commanding.
1: Well, I haven't landed it yet.
0: The spaceship?
1: No, the role.
0: I thought I finally convinced you to retire from acting, Martha.
1: Wendell, promises are like jail bonds. They are meant to be broken.
0: So you're back at it again, all right. Let me guess. A student film at the community college is casting.
1: Student film? Please. No, think big, Wendell. I'm auditioning for a major motion picture.
0: Grannies in space?
1: What granny? No, I'll be playing the plucky young cadet who takes command of a starship in a meteor storm.
0: Oh, they're going to need CGI. For the medias and for your face, they're going to need plenty of CGI.
1: The audition is just a formality for the money men. They just want to see if I've still got it.
0: Wait, someone in Hollywood is still willing to shell out money for a Martha Young vehicle.
1: Mollywood.
0: M for...
1: Mongolia. You know I'm huge over there.
0: Right, right. Your late-night movie stronghold in the very last UHF channel country in the world.
1: Yes, those Mongolians still know how to do TV.
0: They sure do love to play your old creature features, Martha.
1: Yes, and the top director in the country has written a script for me.
0: Genghis Spielberg.
1: Well, basically. His last 3 movies were number 1 at the box office.
0: So all 5 Mongolians showed up.
1: You're going to talk yourself out of a job, Wendell.
0: Me? No, I don't look good in silver, Martha. That's your department.
1: No, not on screen, you goon. No, the song.
0: Song?
1: Why do you think I woke you up in the first place? I need a song and stat. I've got a video call with the execs in the morning.
0: Wait, tomorrow morning?
1: Well, I thought, what a better way to punch up the pitch than with a big number. Every good sci-fi epic needs a jaunty song and a dance routine.
0: I'm not sure that's a thing, Martha.
1: Well, it is now, baby. Let's go.
0: It is a wild idea. And if someone can bang out a space hit in one night, well, it's yours truly, Wendell Rathbone. So.
1: There you go. Yes, that's the spirit.
0: What's the storyline?
1: Well, a young cadet, fresh out of the academy, gets assigned to a battleship.
0: Star child, set a course for open skies.
1: After the captain succumbs to space flu, she is forced to take the helm.
0: Space time, suddenly she's in command.
1: Yes, she dodges asteroids, battles squid people, and saves the galaxy.
0: Fighting and flying. lying and always decrying for justice and freedom as strong as she's wild. It's Star Child.
1: Wendell, that is perfect.
0: Thank you.
1: I'll get on the sexy spacesuit and work out the dance routine.
0: Oh, now, Martha, you're going to want to be fresh tomorrow in the morning. There's going to be plenty of high notes in this number, trust me.
1: You're right. You're right. A good night's sleep will shave at least 10 years off my face.
0: Yeah, so you get a few hours in while I polish up this hit here, and then when you wake up, you can bang out the choreography in the morning.
1: Deal. But first, I'll need to hear my song.
0: Okay, so far we have Star Child.
1: No, you space monkey. No, my song. No, so I can fall asleep.
0: Oh, of course. Your lullaby.

0: Good night.
1: Hello, I'm Nikki Badey. 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With legendary filmmaker Ridley Scott on The Dog Stars, the French pianist Lebec Sisters, British Trinidadian poet Anthony Joseph, Guyanese-British actor Letitia Wright, American opera star Angel Blue, and the Indian comedian Kannan Gill. 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
6: You guys want to introduce yourself?
8: Sure. Yeah. I'm Lulu Miller.
9: My name is Egg McMuffin, and I had a yogurt for breakfast.
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9: All right. And producer, Annie McEwen.
6: Where should I begin? So we're heading out into the Antarctic Peninsula, which is the arm of Antarctica that kind of like sticks up north.
8: Sure. You know?
6: We're on a boat. Nosing along the icy coast, and on the boat with us...
10: Hi, Annie.
6: Hi. Is this grizzled, mustachioed sea guy... Are you Robert or Bob?
10: Bob is good.
6: Okay. Named Bob Pittman.
10: I'm a whale biologist with the Marine Mammal Institute at Oregon State University.
6: And while Bob's first love...
10: Boobies... ...are a favorite bird of mine.
6: Is seabirds.
10: I can talk booby anytime.
6: He was down in Antarctica to study something a little bigger.
10: Yeah, so there's a type of killer whale down there that feeds predominantly on seals.
6: And the way they hunt these seals is kind of amazing. They'll swim around looking for one that's lying on an ice floe. When they find it, all together...
10: Shoulder to shoulder, furiously beating their flukes.
6: They charge towards that seal, and just before they hit it...
10: They dive under it, kick their tails up, create a perfect little wave, and wash the seal off.
6: And then the seal's in the water, and they eat the seal.
8: Oh. Clever.
9: Wow.
6: Yeah. So that's like this kind of amazing thing that Bob is down there to see.
10: Yeah. But...
6: During that trip, Bob also saw something else. And it was just something else that I called him up about. Because, well, at first glance, it just seemed to be one of those animal stories.

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5: All right.
8: Latif.
5: Lulu. Radiolab.
8: We're resurfacing back from the break.
9: Hi there.
10: Okay, now you're on my ear.
9: All right.
5: With producer Annie McEwen.
9: So I reached out to these two marine biologists.
10: Nancy Black.
9: Elisa Schulman-Janiker. Because a few years after Bob saw the whale lift the seal down in Antarctica, they both saw a very, very different showdown between humpbacks and killer whales. This one off the coast of California.
11: Yeah.
9: In Monterey Bay.
11: It was an absolutely gorgeous day. Flat, calm seas. Sunny.
9: Nancy and Elisa are on one of their whale watching boats. And what they're watching are humpbacks eating the heck out of krill. You know, those teeny tiny animals.
11: Small shrimp-like organism.
9: That hang out together by the billions and humpbacks.
11: They look to find great swarms of these.
9: And they have to eat a lot of these, as well as some other types of small fish. So these humpbacks that Nancy and Elisa are watching are just bulking up on krill because they've just traveled from the south, where they've spent the winter, up to Monterey Bay. And crazily, during that journey, they lose almost a third of their own body weight.
8: It's so
9: crazy.
8: Because
9: they don't really eat while they take that journey. So they're like, it's spring.
11: There's so much food around for those humpbacks. And they were doing nonstop feeding.
9: And Nancy and Elisa are trying to ID them.
11: Photograph individual humpback whales to see who all was there.
9: And they do this for a few hours until
11: about 5 minutes after 12 that day.
9: They get a call over the radio from another whale watching boat.
11: And they said, we have killer whales and it looks like they're attacking a gray whale mom and calf.
9: A pod of killer whales are attacking a gray whale calf and trying to separate it from its mother.
10: Mm. And we weren't that far, so of course we, you know,
12: May 3rd, got attack on a gray whale cow-calf pair.
10: Dashed over there.
9: And as soon as they arrived, they began filming.
13: Females are the 216s. I haven't gotten a good look at the male yet.
9: Basically, you see this sort of like a roiling knot in the water.
10: Lots of splashing and lots of commotion going on.
11: There were 10 different killer whales there.
13: It's the jagged fin female.
9: Their black fins popping up to the surface, where they take a breath, dive back under. And somewhere in that knot is the gray whale mom and baby gray whale that the killer whales are just trying to pummel with their heads.
10: And hold it down to drown it.
9: Whenever the gray whale calf could, it would break the surface, take a huge breath.
11: So it's really kind of hyperventilating and I'm sure was very tired.
9: And in the midst of this,
12: there's two humpbacks interfering with the attack.
9: Are these two humpbacks?
8: Wow.
12: Humpbacks are trumpet blowing.
9: And they're charging around.
10: Lots of slashing. One humpback positioned itself next to the calf, trying to keep the killer whales away.
12: Humpbacks are real upset.
9: Nancy and Elisa watch this for a few minutes.
11: And then,
12: where's the calf?
11: The calf went down.
12: Let's see the calf.
11: There was absolute quiet. no one was at the surface. I'm sure the killer whales were drowning the calf at that moment and keeping it from coming up.
9: And then in the video,
13: I just saw the mom.
9: You see the gray whale mom leaving. And typically, moms don't leave calves unless they're dead.
14: So her dead baby is in the water and the killer whales just eat it?
9: Actually, no. Because they can't. Because weirdly,
11: the humpback whales did not take off.
9: Even though the calf is dead and the battle's over,
11: they stayed there and they were not quiet.
13: The humpbacks are really moving around and rolling, flashing.
11: They were staying very close to where the killer whales were and repeatedly diving where that gray whale calf had gone down and died.
9: Whoa. They continue this for about 10 minutes and then
10: charging in from the distance.
13: Oh, boy.
9: Three more humpbacks arrive.
8: Whoa.
13: Coming into the area.
10: Got right in there.
9: Flashing their fins at any killer whales that would come near the carcass.
11: And then a couple more humpbacks arrive.
9: What?
10: Charging over in this big, agitated state.
9: And then more come.
11: Flipper to flipper, side by side, facing the killer whales.
9: And a lot of these are the same ones that Nancy and Elisa were watching eat earlier that same day.
10: So they actually left the feeding. They were feeding on krill.
11: Some came from 3 miles away or 4 miles away.
9: And the gray whale calf is definitely dead. There's nothing left to defend. But the humpbacks just keep coming. And the killer whales are just trying to deke around them and get a bite of the carcass. But at this point, there was just so many humpbacks. Ultimately, a total of 16.
11: At least 16.
8: Wow.
9: That had rushed in from near and far to join the fight.
11: Wow.
9: How much time goes by?
11: Well, we ended up being there until sunset.
13: 7 hours later, humpback whale still right with the killer whales.
9: They've been going strong for 7 hours.
14: Oh my gosh.
8: Wow.
11: When we finally left, there wasn't any more light to really get good images. And even as we were leaving, there were still humpbacks. Just woohoo, just really loud exhalations. They were still tail slashing and still extremely loud vocalizations.
13: Lots of trumpeting.
11: It was crazy.
9: So you don't actually know how long they did it for?
10: We don't know how long they were there. I mean, they could have been there for hours more.
9: So what are they doing? I mean, it sounds like you're just more, like, what was your feeling?
11: Well, I was just pretty much blown away by everything that was going on because there's so much food around and the humpbacks were, right, during their prime feeding season, ignoring the prey.
9: Are there other examples of that in the animal kingdom of rather than feeding yourself, you're going to prevent your enemy from feeding?
10: Yeah, not that I know of, no.
11: Several of the humpback whales that we were with had killer whale tooth rakes on their flukes, which definitely show that they had survived a killer whale attack and have experience with either being attacked as a calf or being a mom who is trying to protect her calf or being another humpback whale that was with that mom and calf trying to protect it.
9: Do you mean to say that they've either lost a calf of their own or they have themselves been attacked as a calf and they remember this?
11: Oh, absolutely. They'd remember that.

0: Bruce, I just want to remind you about the chair thing.
1: Sorry.
0: No problem.
1: All right. Dylan's offered me a better chair. Let's say a more silent chair. So
2: let me pick up my butt out of this one.
3: Okay.
2: Move it over to another one.
1: Thank you, Dylan.
0: Did you have moments where you were like out buying eggs, bicycling, you know, cleaning the car, and just had this moment like, oh, she's there. I know exactly where she is. She's doing her job. Like these little moments of you living your life and her just constantly working as a mother.
1: Yeah, I thought about her all the time.
4: Okay, so we are at year four, is that where we are?
0: So we're at year 4.5.
1: 4.5 years.
4: Is that the world record for longest brooding period on planet Earth?
0: Yeah, it is.
4: Whoa.
1: We had been there a month before, and she was still there looking pretty haggard, I've got to say, but she was hanging in there. And then one day, we dropped down and we're flying in towards the rock.
0: He's watching the screen up on the ship, just seeing darkness. Then there's the rocky outcrop. There's her spot.
1: And she wasn't there. We couldn't see her.
4: Does that mean
1: we knew we were at the right place? We could see the patch on the rock, and there were all of these tattered egg cases just in the spot where she had been.
3: Tattered egg cases means that the babies had been born?
1: Well, the first thing we did was search. Are there babies on the rock? Are the babies still here? Or did any of them survive? Or was it some sort of apocalyptic demise at the hands of all those hungry-looking crabs?
0: So they're frantically sort of searching around the rock. Searching. And then they begin to see little babies that are her species. And they see a baby here and a little baby there.
1: Little octopuses crawling around. They'd been feeding and growing, and it was pretty clear that they were hatchlings from that clutch of eggs that we had observed.
0: Did they look like her? Like, all the same? Well, there's the crescent shape. And
1: sadly, no. And they were quite a bit smaller. But it was clear they were the same species.
0: And did you see her?
1: Nope. I'm certain that she had been consumed by some scavenger.
4: Oh my God. But you just want to give her a moment just to see it.
0: Yeah. Well, we kind of asked Bruce, like, can you help us imagine what that moment might have been like for her?
3: Since you don't know, because you missed it as usual, the actual big moment.
1: must have gone out for a hamburger or something.
3: Could you just, in your mind's eye, imagine the last moment here? Like was she dusting the eggs, or were the eggs beginning to hatch, or what?
1: We suspect that she stayed there until the last one had hatched.
0: You mean watching them?
1: Maybe not watching them, but feeling them, guarding them.
0: Oh my gosh, that's amazing.
1: They are devoted moms.
0: So she would feel this activity that was new underneath her, and then know that it was time to finally let go.
1: Right. Okay, relax, Mom. It's over. You did your job.
0: So cool. It's like handing off the baton of life.
4: Yeah.
0: Yeah. I love thinking about this story right now because we're all like kind of, I don't know, just needing to like hold on. There's this like sense of holding on.
4: Yeah.
0: And waiting and being patient and just like, I don't know, having faith and that kind of thing, you know, just kind of like being still and holding on, that she is just like giving us such a great model for.
4: Wow. It's, you know, hold on one second. I have to just put an end to this madness.
0: Yeah. Go for it.
5: Emil, Tej, don't come in here. I'm working.
4: Oh my God. You know what I think about is the...
0: What?
4: It's so interesting. This is like the absolutely wrong soundtrack to the story that you're telling.
0: Oh, the kids.
4: You're talking about a mother sort of lovingly suffering and then dying on behalf of her jelly beans. And I have these kids who are just like literally running around like savages right now because they're stir crazy. No, you know what I think? I think about it like it's so beautiful and heroic and poignant. But then I think about like, she's not telling, like, if you take the story away and you just imagine Herbert's experience, she's in the darkness for 5 years. And like, I wonder, she has no conception of anything except that somehow the disconnect between the experience she's having and the story we're telling about it is everything that I need to think about right now. Because we're all trying to protect our jelly beans in a way. But then if you think about the experience of that, it can feel frightening and lonely and dark, you know? Thanks, Annie.
0: You're welcome.
4: This story was reported and produced by Annie McEwen with musical help from Alex Overington. Thanks to Kyle Wilson for playing the sexy saxophone for us. And a very big thank you to our bassoon player, Brad Balliet. And of course, thanks to Bruce. I'm Jad Abumrad. Thanks for listening. Radiolab will be back with you next week.
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10: Hey, everybody. Ira Glass here. So we got this email at our radio show near the end of the school year from a 14-year-old.
11: Hello?
10: Hey, is this Annie?
11: Yeah.
10: I called her up at her house in California and asked her to read it.
11: It says, "Dear This American Life, I just escaped the whitewashed, brick-walled, iron-gated prison that is commonly known as middle school, and I'm finally out for good. But in all the time I have listened to your show, I have never heard an episode devoted to what goes on inside the walls of a middle school. I hope you'll think about it." Anonymous?
10: Yeah, you signed it anonymous, but then you actually, your email was signed with your name.
11: Yeah.
10: Yeah.
11: I had said anonymous because in middle school, everybody's so judgmental, and I didn't want the kids to judge me or anything if they heard me on the radio.
10: Mainly, she says that she wrote to us because she and her friends were talking right after they left eighth grade about how terrible middle school was. And she wondered, was it just as bad for other people as it was for them?
11: Yeah, you always wonder whether other people are going through the same thing as you. And it'd be cool to like hear other people's stories about it and how what they went through.
10: And if you had to explain to somebody like what are the worst things about middle school, can I ask you to just walk me through it? Like, what is so bad about middle school?
11: Kids there are all in kind of socially awkward stages that the drama every day can be frustrating, and girl-boy things, or if someone likes so-and-so, and then anything in the world you can get made fun of for.
10: In Annie's case, she had friends who smoked, so she got criticized for smoking. But then she also was made fun of for not smoking, for being too much of a sissy to start smoking. She was made fun of for coming from a bilingual elementary school, where everybody learned to speak Spanish and spoke it throughout the day.
11: And leaving elementary school, I guess I thought that when I got to middle school, everyone would think it was really cool that I spoke Spanish. But when I got there, they mostly just thought it was dumb. I don't know if they were jealous or what, but they would make fun of me for it. Then they'd say we were all full of ourselves for that we spoke different languages and stuff.
10: Did it make you feel bad?
11: Yeah. I didn't want to stick out in that way. If I got a new sweater or something, say, for Christmas that I really liked and I would really want to wear it to school or something, but I'd be nervous because, like, what if someone didn't like my sweater or someone made fun of me for wearing it? It can be hard to do even the smallest things because you're

0: I don't think you can really do anything about it. Nothing.
1: We talked about this for a little while. She said, basically, everybody comes into middle school as a little kid, and you're going to have to grow up and figure out who's in what group and who you are and who's above who. And you have to figure that out somewhere at that age, right? Might as well be middle school. It was terrible, she says, but now she's in high school.
0: Whatever middle school was, it worked. Everyone's a lot friendlier, and everyone's lives are a lot better now.
1: What a day on a radio program for Annie. We look at whatever it is that happens in those mysterious years that we call middle school. As the new school year begins, we have stories today from all over the country, people lurching their way through these years when you're figuring out so, so much. We go to middle school dances and classrooms and down to the Mexican border. From WBEZ Chicago, it's This American Life. I'm Ira Glass. Stay with us.
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1: This American Life. Today's show is a rerun, one that we thought would be a nice one to run for returning to school with. Act One, Life in the Middle Ages. So we wanted to understand what is going on exactly physically and emotionally with middle school kids. And we talked to all kinds of people about that this last few weeks. And one of the producers on our staff had a very strong opinion about all this. Alex Bloomberg, before he got into radio, he taught in a middle school in Chicago for 4 years. He was a science teacher. And he concluded from that experience,
7: I don't know if they learned anything. Like, they are so consumed with learning all these other lessons about where they fit in the social order and how their bodies are now working and who they're attracted to and who they're going to be that facts and figures and geography and all the other stuff that you teach in school, it just doesn't even penetrate.
1: Wait. Are you saying, like, we shouldn't even bother to have them in school? We should just basically put them to work in the factory for, you know, 2 or 3 years?
7: Yeah. I basically came away thinking, like, you're sort of wasting your time trying to teach middle school students anything.
1: If that seems just insane, Alex told me that Maria Montessori, who's the creator of the Montessori schools, who looked at what kids could learn at each developmental stage, at one point in her career actually tossed out a similar suggestion. Perhaps, she said, young adolescents would be better off at a farm school, what she called an Erdkinder, where they would work with the land.
8: Has he just got a great sense of humor or what?
1: Ran Alex's thoughts by Marion Stroke, the principal of Evergreen Academy Middle School in Chicago, which was listed as one of the best middle schools in the country, a school to watch by the National Forum to Accelerate Middle Grades Reform.
8: You have to be, I have to say, I obviously don't agree. Okay, I think that we definitely have a way to stick knowledge in their heads. It's being creative about how we do it and taking into consideration all of those other things. I'm not going to lie. It's not easy.
1: Can I ask you how much of the stereotype around students this age is true? Are you saying that the stereotype is true? You just got to deal with what it is?
8: It is true. And you have to, as the adult in the situation, you have to find a way to work around it. Find a way to help them to grow up. They won't have to suffer if we do things right. They won't have to suffer as much, let's say. I mean, you're going to go through emotional changes and your body's changing. That can't be helped. The raging hormones, that can't be helped. All of that can't be helped. It's the way that we react to it that will make such a difference in their lives. It's our flexibility. It's our concern. It's our listening to them. It's our hearing them out.
1: And so what's actually happening developmentally in the body?

0: types and brands of kids when they're in middle school?
1: Let me give the overview this way. The terrible 12s are a complete analog to the terrible 2s. They're just not as cute, right?
0: This is Linda Perlstein. When she wrote a book called Not Much, Just Chillin', The Hidden Lives of Middle Schoolers, following 5 middle school students very closely for a full year, she also incidentally researched everything she could find out about what is going on developmentally with kids that age that makes them so different from other ages. And fascinating.
1: This is the time of biggest growth for a human being aside from infancy. So your bones are growing faster than your muscles, so you can't actually sit still. But your brain, your gray matter, during the middle school years, what happens in your early stages of puberty is this vast overproduction of brain cells and connections, far more than you actually need. And only some of them are going to survive puberty. This growth in your frontal cortex, it peaks at 11 for girls and 12 for boys. And then what happens is the cells just fight it out for survival. And the ones that last are the ones you exercise more.
0: In other words, during those years, your brain turns you into you, the adult you. The stuff you don't exercise just kind of goes away. And what stays?
1: So if you think about what you learned at the early stages of puberty, I don't know what that was for you. For me, it was tap dancing and French. You know, it sticks. I know French much better than any language I learned after that, and not because I had a better teacher. I was learning it at the right time. I can still do tap dances, though I won't, that I learned when I was 12 or 13.
0: Yeah, and I can still do magic tricks that I learned at that age.
1: Exactly. It's embossed in your existence. It's this important time for your brain. It's like this use it or lose it time.
0: Linda Perlstein agrees that all the stereotypes about middle schoolers, everything, in fact, that Annie complained about, all of that is true. But she says that there's a flip side that people don't usually talk about. Middle school is when kids open up to the world. It's when they think about bigger things. And they haven't formed their opinions on things yet. Everything is up for grabs, which is amazing to be around.
1: I just think kids that age are fun. I like being around them. Middle schoolers are in that real nice spot of being interesting, but also being able to explain to you what's going on in their minds and why they do the things they do. You know, they're self-reflective. They're capable of self-reflection in a way that younger kids might not be.
0: Older kids, she says, high school kids, by then they can be jaded or cynical. They're settling into who they are. Middle school, everything's new. You're probably picking your friends for the very first time. For the first time, they aren't just the kids on your block or your parents' friends' kids or the kids who are around. And so you make a best friend one day who then you drop 2 weeks later. You get obsessed with guitar or computers or dance for 2 weeks, and then 2 weeks later you drop it. For everything that's awful about middle school, she says, that's the great thing about it. You experiment.

0: Act two, stutter steps. One good place to see the experiment that is life in middle school in action is a middle school dance. Last Friday, there were middle school dances all over the country, all at the same time, and we sent reporters to a half dozen of them to find out how kids were doing. They talked to them before the kids went inside to the field of battle, and no surprise, we found a lot of stress, a lot of uncertainty.
1: Who's nervous about tonight?
2: I am.
3: I don't know.
1: Why?
2: I don't know. We don't know what it's going to be like. I'm just confused. I just don't know.
4: We've got to these things before, but they've never exactly had the term dance to it.
0: These four girls are sixth graders, and they're in a car on the way to a neon-themed dance at Edgewood Middle School in Highland Park, Illinois, with their mom and reporter Rob Wilderbar.
1: Who's going to dance with a boy tonight?
4: Nobody.
3: I can tell
4: you that.
2: You don't know if it's going to be like slow dancing or regular dancing. That's why we are nervous.
0: Roughly 800 miles east in New Jersey, sixth grader Ethan DeRose was hoping that there would be at least one slow dance, though did he feel ready for a slow dance?
5: Nope. Not at all.
6: Why not? What are you worried about?
5: I just don't know how to do it. I'm not sure that I'll do it correctly .
0: He's standing in front of the school with reporter Brian Reed as kids stream into the school. Ethan is wearing a button-up shirt with green and black stripes that he is not happy with.
5: That was my mom. She made me wear it. She said that if I don't wear the two shirts that I'm wearing right now, that I can't go to the dance.
6: What are you hoping happens at this dance?
5: I'm hoping I don't, like, nothing bad happens, like no humiliation or not something that'll be a story for the next month or two. At least to me.
0: Of course, Ethan and the girls in the car in Illinois are sixth graders. In New York City, seventh graders Evelyn Benson and Alice Westerman are excited and feeling very grown up on their way to their school's Halloween dance.
7: I'm really happy because, like, last year, they, like, split the gym in half, so it's, like, light on one side and, like, pitch black on the other side. All the sixth graders are kind of, like, banned from the dark side, but that's where, like, all the cool kids are. So now we're in seventh grade, yeah, and they dance on the dark side, so it's like, whoop, we're cool.
4: Dance on the dark side.
0: Some of the middle school boys got up the nerve to ask girls to be their dates to the dances. But because this is a new experience for the girls, too, being asked out on a date, they don't exactly know how to handle it. Here's a girl named Autumn talking with our producer, Lisa Pollock, in Delaware, the afternoon of the dance.
8: Did you get asked to the dance?
9: Yes, I did.
8: And what did you say?
9: I said, I don't know, but I probably won't say yes.
8: Wait, you haven't told him yes or no yet?
9: No.
8: Okay, so it's 1:20 and the dance is at 7.
9: Yeah.
8: When do you have to let him know?
9: I probably won't answer.
8: Are you serious?
9: Yeah. I just kind of want to hang out with the girls.
8: So he's the only one who asked you?
9: There was other people too.
8: How many?
9: Probably 5-ish.
8: What, five boys asked you to the dance?
9: Yeah.
8: You told all these guys I don't know?
9: Yeah.
8: What if they took that as a yes?
9: Then they got the wrong answer.
8: Do you say I don't know because it feels too mean to say no?
9: Yeah, I'm not mean.
0: Of course, some of the boys are no better. During the dance in Windham, Maine, our reporter Claire Hallman pulled sixth grader Christopher Potter out of the action for a chat.
10: Is there anyone you like at the dance?
11: There is.
10: Does she know?
11: Yes, she does. We're kind of dating at the time.
10: So how's that going?
11: Good. It just started like 20 minutes into this. So, yeah.
10: You asked a girl to go out during this dance?
11: No, a girl came to me and asked me out.
10: Okay, let's go minute by minute. So where were you when this happened?
11: I was in the cafeteria, just got a drink of root beer, and she walks up to me and asks me to go out.
10: What did she say exactly?
11: She said, Chris, will you go out with me?
10: And were you surprised?
11: Not really. We've kind of been like on and off again.
10: So it's not the first time?
11: Yeah, not the first time.
10: But she always asks you, or do you ever ask her?
11: Well, it's kind of weird because it's always she wants me to ask her. So it was weird that she asked me.
12: Yeah, usually they don't last. It's a middle school relationship. Nothing really happens.
6: What does that mean, like a middle school relationship? What do you mean doesn't last?
13: It's just is destined to fail, pretty much.
12: Yeah, because like it's a middle school. I mean, this isn't like where you're starting your life with. You don't hear things about middle school sweethearts.
0: In Richmond, outside Moody Middle School's dance, reporter Eric Mennel spoke with Elliot German and his stepbrother Jonathan Lawton. They're both eighth graders who ran through the official rules for the dance.
13: So some of them are kind of funny. It says, I mean, it's like no hands below the waist, no petting, which I thought was kind of funny.
6: No petting?
13: Yeah, no petting.
6: What does that mean?
13: No one knows.
12: Like it was specifically on like the flyer that they hand out. Like they give you the dress code and then they give you like the rules. No petting, and it's in like quotations, and you never know what it means. It's like, do people like sit there at dances and just like pet other people? Because that'd be really weird.
0: There are rules like this at all the dances, and some more comprehensible than others. As for whether or not the kids obey the rules and what actually happens inside the dance on the actual dance floor, one of our producers, Lisa Pollock, went inside to the dance floor at the Fall Costume Dance in Lewis, Delaware, and I'm going to hand it off to her.
8: So the scene in the gym was pretty much the way you remember it. Older kids dancing in the middle, younger kids at the periphery, a few aimlessly wandering around looking like they're not sure what to do. Lots of kids were dancing, jumping up and down. Occasionally you'd see a fist pump. They danced in these tightly packed clusters with very little room between them. And outside of the clusters were chaperones, ready to step in if they saw any grinding or suggestive dancing. Hovering outside one of the clusters was a teacher named John Gauze, and he looked perplexed.
14: This knot has got me on edge at this point.
8: Why?
14: Because they're trying to get away with stuff. Like, you can tell by the way they're looking at you. They have a guilty look. Because you're about to see me swoop.
8: He actually did swoop. He plunged into the pack of kids, pulled a boy aside, and talked to him. Then he told me why.
14: He needed to be taken aside and told to stop being up against those girls like that. That's why, I don't want to jump in too much, but I just want to give him, like, the whoa with the flat hand whoa. Just calm it down a little. I mean, usually if I see it, then they're going to stop because they see me.
8: And then comes the moment of truth, the moment that forces every kid in the room to make a decision, the moment that separates the timid from the brave, the slow song. I watch it with teacher Brian Comro.
15: So we got our slow song, and just as I suspected, a majority of the students left the dance floor. All the couples are in the middle of the dance floor in a cluster. I suspect so they're not near an adult.
16: I love how the kids go up to the couples dancing and interrupt them.
15: Oh, absolutely.
8: Some of the couples didn't have much privacy. The friends were standing a foot away, hanging out and talking to them. And every so often, a random kid would just cut across the dance floor.
16: This girl right here just grabbed onto the back of her friend's neck while the friend is dancing with the boy.
15: Yeah. I don't know if she didn't want to be left out or they came as friends. I think at this stage of the game, it's hard when boys and girls pair off and then one friend is always left behind.
8: There's a few of these slow dances, but most of the songs are fast. And then suddenly, the song Hit the Road Jack starts playing and the lights snap on.
16: Oh my God, they just all like, oh my God.
14: Yeah, it ends very abruptly. It's 9. It's 9 o'clock.
16: That's it.
14: There's no wind down. 9 o'clock. Lights come on. Parents are waiting. It'll be empty in another minute.
8: And he was right. The experiment in mini adulthood that is the middle school dance was over. The same kids who minutes earlier were holding each other and swaying awkwardly on the dance floor got into cars and said hi to their parents.
0: Lisa Pollock. Coming up, surviving middle school by pretending that you are from a completely different family. That is in a minute from Chicago Public Radio, when our program.
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0: This is American Life, I'm Ira Glass. Each week on a show, of course, you choose a theme, bring you different kinds of stories on that theme. Today's show, a rerun on middle school. A 14-year-old from California who just got out of middle school asked for a show on the horror that is middle school.
21: It'd be cool to hear other people's stories about it and what they went through.
0: We thought, that's a pretty good idea. That is a place with a lot of stories. We've arrived at Act 3 of our show. Act 3, Mimi's in the Middle. The place that Domingo Martinez went to middle school, they still called it junior high. And he says that his sisters did something to cope with any feelings of inferiority they might have otherwise felt in their new school with all those new kids.
22: When they started junior high, my sisters Mary and Margie invented the Mimi's as a way to cope with any feelings of inferiority they might have otherwise experienced. They were entering the sinister world of teenage girls, which, in the mid-1980s in Brownsville, Texas, was tinged with border town racism. Instead of being ashamed of who they were, my sisters decided to create a polite fiction and invited everyone to participate. First, they dyed their brown-black hair blonde until it turned the color and brittleness of hay. Then, they began dressing in Sergio Valenti and Gloria Vanderbilt. And finally, to cap it off, they decided to call each other simply Mimi. A typical conversation between them went like this. Mimi, do you like my new Jordache jeans? Yes, Mimi, I do. Do I look rich in my new Nikes, Mimi? Mimi, you look like a tennis player, Mimi. I know, Mimi. Maybe I should make Mom buy me a racket. It was really that simple. The Mimis made a conscious decision that they would be rich and white, even if their family wasn't. In other words, Marge and Mare had a small break from reality that we all participated in to help them through junior high. We all helped in creating the Mimi's. At the time, the rest of the family had not fully realized that her job, as relatively new Americans, and worse yet, Texans, was to be as white as possible. And we honestly didn't see their delusion as anything other than another bewildering tactic in our sister's quest for a higher level of superior fashion. Just teenage girls doing what teenage girls do. There had been a time when her family had been rich by barrio standards because her grandpa, Dad's stepfather, fought in the Korean War and used his GI money to start a trucking business when he got back. He married Grandma, who was widowed from her first marriage at age 16, and gave both her and my dad citizenship. My siblings and I, we were all born in Brownsville as Americans, but really didn't understand what that meant. Not really, not in that area. Then Grandpa died in 1980, and our world began to crumble. The trucking business began to disintegrate around Dad, and he was started on a slow road towards desperation and religion. Meanwhile, the Mimis had made their decision to be two blue-blooded, trust-funded tennis buddies from Connecticut, accidentally living in Brownsville, Texas with us, a poor Mexican family they had somehow befriended while undergoing some Dickensian series of misfortunes. No one acted like it was peculiar, especially those in the family who didn't speak English or could not understand the Mimis when they showed up at family gatherings. Yo no puedo hablar espanolo, one of the Mimis would say to an uncle or cousin, who more often than not would linger lasciviously around them, at first conflicted by the idea of being turned on by so young a relative, and then mentally calculating just how distantly related they were, and tabulating his odds at scoring with this new white chick who just happened to show up at this barrio party. But only after two or three beers. Mimi, how did you like my Spanish? Oh, Mimi, it's getting really good. Mimi, do you think they understood me? Oh, Mimi, who cares? Soon, the Mimis were buzzing at a fever pitch, intoxicating everyone who came near and caught a whiff of the Mimis' Anais Anais perfume. We had all seen the commercials on network television while watching Dallas or Knots Landing, and it was a forbidden fragrance for rain-depressed English women with secret muscular boyfriends who drove Jaguars dangerously through unpaved one-lane Scottish roads. So the Mimis had to have it, and they found it at the local JCPenney and had Mom pay for it. Me and my brother Dan and our oldest sister Sylvia, we just kind of stank from the heat and dealt with it. Even Mom developed her own fascination with the Mimis, like she couldn't believe her luck now that she was related to royalty. Feeding into their fantasy gave her one of her own, so she was always ready for an air-conditioned trip to the mall. She took the little clothes budget reserved for us boys, my brother and me, and added it into the Mimis' wardrobe, because to her, it was a sign of status for the family that the Mimis looked their best. None of the rest of us would question it, even though it felt wrong. I was often left with the Mimis' recently stylish hand-me-downs. No one else in my grade school was remotely label-conscious or capable of reading in English, really, so it passed unnoticed that most of my clothes were made for glamorous junior high school girls. My best friend Arthur, he noticed, though. He was part black and part Mexican, had just moved to Brownsville from some big city slum in Michigan where his mother's boyfriend had been employed at a GM factory, and he read labels. "Hey, Dom," he said. "Yo, man, you're wearing a girl's shirt. Or is the spree-making baggy boy shirts now, too?" So to change the subject, I slugged him high in the chest and ran away. He chased me down to punch me back and left me crying in my girl's blouse. If she had any guilt about giving the Mimis the lion's share of the clothing budget, I imagine the justification my mother probably used was that my older brother and I would just ruin our clothes, working with Dad under the greasy trucks. It made better sense for the Mimis to be in high fashion than for the feral boys to wreck new clothes. "Mimi, you look just like Jennifer Beals in Flashdance. You should join the dance team at school." "I know, Mimi, I think so too. Mimi, I think you should dye your hair back to its original color, ash." "I know, Mimi, I'm trying." During this time, my brother Dan's eyesight was so bad he couldn't read the blackboard in school and constantly ran into corners or short, skinny people. This, of course, goes entirely unnoticed, and it is the younger Mimi, Mary, with a 20/20 vision, who gets vanity glasses with her name etched in gold script in the corner. Dan wouldn't get glasses until he was in the military, when he was 17. Eventually, Dad's failure at navigating the business and providing for his family intruded on the Mimis' fantasy. Dad made a decision that as soon as school ended, Mom would take the Mimis and Syl and drive them to California to participate in the seasonal grape harvest with Dad's cousins, people vaguely related to Grandma through marriage, I think. They would be treated like adults there, paid the same as everyone else. Mom, I remember, was horrified at the implications, at the shame of having to send her virginal and royal daughters out to the fields. Plus, Dad's extended family out in California were very different from us. Wild and frightening and Californian. The Mimis, though, were undaunted. Did not understand the complications. "Mimi, we're going to California? Oh my God, Mimi, we're going to be Valley Girls. Mimi, gag me with a spoon, Mimi. Mimi, your roots are showing." We packed up Mom, the Mimis, and Sylvia in the beige 1980 Pontiac Bonneville, already an antique on its second engine and failing transmission, and they drove out of Brownsville. A year later, I took this ride as well, and also ended up picking grapes for the summer, mostly out of envy. That we were migrant workers for that period didn't occur to me, nor to anyone else. That label would never stick, could never stick. We couldn't descend to that level. We just had to do it to help out Dad, that was all. Desperate circumstances calling for desperate measures and all that. But it was too much for the Mimis, the reality of this first trip. Sadly, I think it was childhood's end for the Mimis. The vineyards had somehow inverted their secret garden, and the low door in the wall had closed shut behind them. When they first reached California, the Mimis did indeed become Valley Girls, the hippest, cutest, best-dressed migrant workers of that year, and very likely for many years to come. The older Mimi, Marge, continued to dress like Jennifer Beals in Flashdance out in the fields, where the sun sizzled any inch of exposed skin. Eventually, though, Even she started dressing like the rest of the migrant workers, wearing long-sleeved collared shirts buttoned all the way to the neck, thick, unstylish denim and work boots, with a bandana covering her nose and mouth, or else she would have died of heatstroke. There were no photos taken of that. Mary, the younger Mimi, did not fare any better. Her vanity glasses with the fake lenses were scratched well beyond recovery. Her roots grew out, and her hair turned a lighter brown as a result of the heat and the pesticides of the grape fields of Southern California. The hard work went on all summer, and eventually it became bitter enough to breach even the walls of the Mimi's perfectly constructed fantasy. And so sadly, eventually even they were humiliated, and the illusion of wealth that had kept the family's idea of itself buoyant was deflated. When they returned to Brownsville, as happy as we were to see them, no one ever mentioned the Mimis again. They were gone, and it was Marge and Mary that returned in their place, Mary rubbing her nose with the palm of her hand from allergies and snapping at anyone who tried to talk to her, and Marge, who never went back to California and took a job at the bank the following summer instead. I was sorry to see the Mimis go. We all were. When they were at their peak, the Mimis had been capable of creating a real sort of magic around them, enchanting both people and places so that you could be looking at the same dreary landscape as them, the same terrible and hopeless event. And while you might be miserable and bitter, they would be beaming, enthralled, and enthusiastically hopeful. And then, if you got near them, or were blessed enough to maybe talk to them, you would walk away feeling the same way as they felt, too. They were a gift to everyone who was lucky enough to get caught in their Anais, Anais, the Mimis. They made all of us Americans.
0: Domingo Martinez reading an excerpt from his book, The Boy Kings of Texas, which is a memoir and a finalist for the National Book Award. Since we first broadcast today's show, Domingo's published another memoir called My Heart is a Drunken Compass. Act 4, Anchor Babies. So this week, as we were putting together the radio show and sending reporters out into middle schools, we discovered that in schools all over the country, there already were reporters on the ground, deep inside, covering the issues that middle school kids really care about.
1: Good afternoon, Huskies. It is Thursday, September 15th, 2011. After today, there are only 162 school days until summer vacation. I'm Taylor.
2: And I am
0: Amanda. These are student newscasters from Hart Middle School in Pleasanton, California. I myself got my start on the mic on the morning announcements. And this is what middle school morning announcements in some schools are like today. Students make these full-blown video productions. Some of them have music themes. The kids stand in front of banners with their school logo, or sometimes it's a green screen backdrop, so they make it look like they're on a local TV news set. Our producer, Jonathan Menjivar, has been watching these newscasts all week with fascination, and he has noticed a few trends.
3: Just like the local news, middle school newscasts tend to follow a formula. 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
24: Okay. We have late-breaking news. You will be the first to know that we have two birthdays today. Happy birthday to both Gabriel Romero and Nathan Nidell.
3: This has to qualify as breaking news because it's school. There's not a lot of exciting stuff for them to report. They have to tell their fellow students what the cafeteria is serving that day, when makeup pictures are being taken, and do the weather. My favorite comes from this girl, McKenna, near Buffalo, who's clearly had enough.
25: Good morning, Amherst Middle School. This is McKenna with today's weather. It's going to be how it is, like it is now, pretty much all day. In the afternoon, colder, windy, and wet, with heavier rain. In the evening, winds southwest, 15 to 20.
3: These newscasts are middle school in relief, like what you'd see if there was a middle school exhibit at the Natural History Museum. There are tiny kids with big ears, shy red-faced kids, jocks, computer club kids, completely normal, super sweet, overachieving ones. They were fun to watch. I'd forgotten that middle school kids can have this overconfident goofiness. I spent days watching kids deliver these newscasts, and I was curious what they'd be like if they actually reported on the stories that mattered the most to them. Stuff they'd never say on the morning announcements. The big headlines in their school that week.
26: Amanda, hey, what? Get out of my shot.
3: So I found a school that was willing to play along. Parkville Middle School is just north of Baltimore, and the students there do their morning announcements as a 6-minute show called PTV. With the help of their teacher, Ms. Davis, the kids put out a really involved production. There's three TV cameras, a control room, and the anchors sit at one of those giant news desks. It has a PTV logo on it. Behind them, there's a backdrop of downtown Baltimore.
2: Girls, don't forget to watch your hair. I see Amanda, especially see her sitting right on your mic.
3: With Miss Davis's help, I enlisted the kids in this experiment to write up a newscast with news from their lives and the stories they each cared about. And they delivered. They said they had fun doing it.
4: So I've heard that there is a new Martin Luther King Jr. statue in Washington, D.C. That statue doesn't even look like him. It looks like he has a unibrow.
5: Our school's getting their boiler fixed, and they talked over the announcements like it was an important thing, but it didn't really sound important to me. But I guess they thought it was important for some students and the teachers.
7: Kids were randomly clapping at lunch, and the teachers got fed up. So last week, a rule was made that you're not allowed to clap. So at lunch, this one kid, Raymond, clapped. I think he got suspended.
9: So over the weekend, my best friend told me he's still going trick-or-treating. He says he's going with a friend from school. Personally, I think we are all too old to be trick-or-treating. Well, that is all I have for today. I'm Billy Cochran. Have a good day.
3: Zakiya Bryant decided to go hyper-local with her news. She wears glasses, and she had her hair pulled back with a headband.
10: In local news, a.k.a. here at Parkville Middle, there is a lot of drama going on. Me personally, I lost most of my friends. I really miss those chicks, but I don't think they feel the same. Kaylin and Jaya were my besties, and now they're gone. I still love them, though. They're my sisters. Well, I don't really have too much more to say, because my life is kind of boring. So, deuces.
3: Zakiya and I talked for a while. She told me that deuces is just another way of saying peace out.
11: Can I ask you about your friends? What happened?
10: Well, it was a lot of drama going on. Some things got said and people's feelings got hurt. And some of us made up, some of us didn't, but I hope that we can. Yeah. It sucks.
11: So you're not talking to them at all?
10: Well, actually, she's not talking to me because I called her a name and it hurt her feelings. So, yeah, she's very upset with me. I need to apologize. I didn't do that yet. I feel kind of bad about that, so I'm going to.
3: The very last kid I talked to was Jaya Wadi. She sandwiched from a surprising news in between a couple other stories.
27: My brother goes to Penn State, and he's on the football team. And I've been to all the home games, and they're a lot of fun. The students are crazy, and they get dressed up in blue and white. It's really cool. So my friend is always depressed, and then she's, like, mad at me all the time. So I don't understand that. I was watching the news the other day, and they were talking about how President Obama...
3: Did you catch that? About her depressed friend? I asked Jaya if it was hard to write about her.
27: Yeah, because I didn't want to, like, hurt her feelings, but she really doesn't care. Because she said she wrote about me, too.
11: Oh, this is...
27: Zakiya.
11: Yeah. Oh, wow. I didn't realize that her friends she was talking about were in this class.
27: Yeah, they, we are. But I've known her since, like, fifth grade. So we kind of fight a lot. But we always wind up being friends in the end. So...
11: What happened exactly?
27: Nothing, really. Just people telling other people things, spreading rumors and drama. Middle school.
3: Ms. Davis, the journalism teacher at Parkville Middle, is always stressing that her students be factual and truthful in their stories. The news isn't rumors and opinions. But in middle school, sometimes it's hard to remember that. It's hard to step back and look at a story from different perspectives.
0: Jonathan Menjivar, these days he's the executive producer of a new podcast from The Guardian called Stateside with Kai and Carter. They're on YouTube and everywhere you get your podcasts. Act 5, Blue Kid on the Block. Last September, a kid that we're going to call Leo, not his real name, started 7th grade at a new school, and he was having a more extreme experience. He was having a harder time finding his place in middle school than other middle school kids because he was new to town. His family had just arrived from Rochester, New York. He had that on top of everything else. Leo still loved Rochester. He loved his school there. He loved his friends. Suddenly, everything about his life was different, and according to Leo, much, much worse. The signature in his Gmail account read, "Rochester is much better," in big red letters. Sarah Koenig knows Leo and his parents and visited them at home to see how Leo was doing.
6: This is how much Leo does not want to be here. When I got to his house, he was on the sofa with a laptop, investigating Greyhound bus schedules. His mother was going to drive him and his sister back to Rochester for the Columbus Day weekend, but not until Saturday morning, and Leo wanted to get there Friday for more time with his friends. A multi-stage negotiation followed with his dad. For one thing, a bus ticket costs money.
8: That's not a problem.
11: Not for you. No, that wasn't a problem for you.
8: No, but...
11: There isn't one.
8: Right? There isn't one at 6:15 in the morning, and you won't let me miss school on Friday.
11: The bus takes 8 hours. Even if you left at noon, you'd beat it. Yeah, you're going to do the math? That's excellent.
6: Never mind that the bus takes twice as long as driving, and never mind that Leo would be alone and have to change buses, and that his parents had no intention of letting him go through with this plan. But it's the kind of negotiation you indulge when your kid is miserable. And Leo is miserable. He told me right away he was, and that he had been from the moment he got here in August.
12: Is this the first time in your life where you felt like you've been sad about something for this long?
8: I think so, except for maybe when my other cat died, my old cat.
12: And does this feel worse than that?
8: Yes. Oh, really? Mm-hmm. I've never had long periods of sad until now. I don't know anyone here, really, and I think it's just everything in general that's overwhelming.
6: Back in Rochester, Leo had known all his best friends since kindergarten or before. They played together at school, after school, on weekends. Everybody knew everybody. Everything was comfortable. And as a sixth grader in his old school, he and his friends were at the top of the heap. They wore green sashes in the morning and got to be door monitors for the younger kids coming into the building. So imagine now, Leo takes a school bus for the first time to his new school, a sprawling one-story building full of sixth, seventh, and eighth graders. Leo's small for his age, only a hair taller than his sister, who's only 9 years old. On day one, he knows exactly no one.
8: It was much louder than my old school. Much louder. People talking, people closing and opening lockers, people walking. It was just noise. Just older kids, more kids, because my old school is tiny.
6: Leo is between. He's old enough to decipher Greyhound bus schedules, but not old enough to actually travel on one by himself. And old enough to know that if he's going to survive in middle school, he has to make friends. But that making those friends stands to be significantly more complicated than it was back in Rochester. Leo's sister, Auden, is in fourth grade. He says she's not having as hard a time of it.
8: She hasn't been alive as long. She hasn't made as deep connections, and she's already met a friend in her school. I think it's easier to make friends in elementary school than in middle school.
12: Oh, really? Why?
8: Because people care less about who you are.
12: What do you mean by that?
8: The older you get, the more you judge people on their looks, their background, their how they act, like what cool is for kids. Because in kindergarten, you could just walk up to someone and say, "Do you want to be my friend?" And they would, then that would be it. But it's harder. I just think people are more wary before they open up. They, like, I don't know, in first grade, if I met someone, I wouldn't really care who they were. I would just care if they were nice or not.
6: The day I interviewed him, Leo had a couple of breakthroughs. He emailed his parents during the school day to tell them the first piece of good news they'd had from him. Until that day, the emails had mostly been three desperate words, "I feel awful," without even a period at the end to make the feeling finite. It was an endless awful. But on this Thursday, he wrote to tell them the mashed potatoes they serve in the cafeteria were great, followed by 4 exclamation points. Second, and this was the big news, he asked another kid if he wanted to come over. Leo told me he'd thought about it first for a few days, then finally emailed the boy, whose name is Devin, another seventh grader. But now, Leo didn't want to call Devin's house to finalize a plan. He dreaded the awkwardness of the phone. So his dad called Devin's parents, introduced himself as Leo's father.
11: Dad. He goes to school with your son, Evan, and we were... Devin, I'm so sorry, Devin. I'm getting the evil look from my son, I apologize, but we're hoping Devin can come over on Sunday. Thanks.
13: I panicked.
14: You fool!
12: How'd that go?
14: Not well.
13: This is my son, Freddie.
6: I had thought Leo might be upset about it, maybe get sulky. But here he was cracking up, joking with his dad. It was such a relief to hear him laugh after he'd been so solemn in our interview. And I thought, this is all going to be okay. He's going to snap out of it. He's almost there. An afternoon with Devin is going to do the trick. Then Sunday came.
15: Okay, now I have 3 health again.
16: You could tell your wolf to attack.
15: Okay, I'm going to tell my wolf to attack then.
6: Leo taught Devin how to play Dungeons and Dragons.
17: And the wolf lands on its feet.
16: Yay, go wolfie, go wolfie, go wolfie.
15: I am so weird.
6: On the drive home, Leo and Devin talked nonstop, a gentle rat-a-tat one-upmanship, emanating from deep inside a computer game.
16: I am a blood elf warlock.
15: Warlocks are fun. Can you summon your imp yet?
16: Yeah, you start with an imp.
15: Oh, right. I had a goblin shaman.
16: I'm a night elf druid, and I can turn into a cat at level 8, which is nice.
15: And at level 12, you get a bear.
6: By the time they dropped Devin off, they were giggling.
16: Yeah, you start
15: funny.
16: Our cat responds to whatever you call. We said, his name is Pippin, but we can call him Football.
15: You can call him
16: Football.
13: Thanks for coming over.
15: Thanks.
16: Thank you for inviting me.
15: See you tomorrow.
6: So a perfect day, right? Leo's parents were relieved, hopeful, but no.
12: It's Wednesday. You had your friend over on Sunday. How'd it go?
17: Went okay.
12: Has it changed anything about being here?
17: A little bit. I don't think very much, but a little bit, yeah.
12: What's changed? What's the little bit?
17: That I know someone at school. It helps. Not all that much, but sort of, yeah.
6: This is when I realized I'd underestimated the depth of Leo's gloom, that he greets every morning of every school day with dread, and not because he's being bullied or anyone's being mean to him.
17: I feel sick because I know that I have the whole day ahead of me, and then I have the next day and the next day and the next day and the next day and the next day ahead of me.
12: Does it pass once you get to school?
17: No, not really. It usually increases to a climax around lunchtime, and then I've been throwing up recently, and then it just stays that level of sickness until I get home.
12: You're kidding me. You're throwing up at school?
17: Yeah.
12: Oh, that's awful. In the bathroom or where?
17: Yeah, in the bathroom. Usually at lunch I feel really bad, and I go to the bathroom and I throw up.
12: Has that happened this week?
17: Today it did.
12: Do you tell your parents, like, I don't want to go, or do you just, you know, you have to, so you don't say anything?
17: No, I throw a screaming fit.
12: Every morning?
17: Yeah, pretty much. I didn't today.
12: What was different about this morning? How come you didn't today?
17: I felt resigned. I knew that I would have to go anyways, so I gave up.
6: Here's the curse of being almost 13. Old enough to understand his life will supposedly get better with time, but not old enough to really believe he's going to feel any differently than he does right this minute. Since making friends with Devin, Leo is one step toward being the kid he wants to be. Someone with pals, someone who's comfortable again. But he says, right now, he's just worried he's going to be throwing up all year.
0: Sir Koenig. In the 15 years since we first broadcast this story, Leo has transitioned. She now lives in New York City and is pursuing a career in the arts. She says she's not happy all the time, but things are better than they were. Sarah Koenig's now the host of Serial. She's working on a brand new show that I heard a draft version of. I have to say, it's incredible. It is a total pleasure. It's going to be out very soon, this fall. X6, Grande with Sugar. So I've been talking to educators, and one who had taught for years in high school and then moved to middle school told me that the key difference between teaching in the two environments was that in middle school, you have to be sympathetic to and patient with all of the emotional drama. You have to deal with that directly if you want the classroom to work. Which brings me to this next story of a student who was doing badly in a middle school in Newark, New Jersey.
1: He was a mess. He would come in, his uniform would be dirty. He hadn't showered. He hadn't had breakfast. His book bag most likely had a hole in it, and all of his pens and pencils had fallen out. His homework wasn't done. And so, of course, he'd come in and he'd be angry.
0: This is Shannon Grande, who teaches at Rise Academy Middle School, which is a public school, 91% Black and Latino and eligible for free lunches, one of the KIPP charter schools, hence the uniforms. I heard about this story from Elizabeth Green, who has been reporting on this school for a journalism outfit called Gotham Schools. Anyway, this teacher, Sharon Grande, says that this seventh grader would come in angry all the time.
1: And usually someone would say something little to him like, you know, your shirt's not tucked in, or...
18: The kid would.
1: Yeah, because they do that. They just kind of pick at each other, and it would set him off. And then he would just be very loud and just be like, oh, why do you always have to say this to me, and slam his stuff down? I hate this place. And he'd just go into these very general rants. And, usually that's an indicator to us, when they use those very general statements, that they're not processing through their emotions, that they're feeling overwhelmed.
0: So this kid was in an unfortunate spiral. He felt isolated from the other kids just inherently because his home situation was so bad. And then he would get angry with the other kids, which then made them mad and made him more isolated. And he got worse and worse. Threw some stuff across a room and it hit a teacher.
1: I mean, there were points where he would come in and he would refuse to do anything all day long. And he would cry. He would break out and cry in the middle of class. He didn't even know why.
0: And he couldn't explain why. One big problem for him, one reason that he was ostracized, he didn't wash. Kids would whisper about it, and when he would get mad and then arguments would escalate, that is where it would go. You're dirty, you smell. The kids would say it right to his face. Over time, the staff found all kinds of ways to address this. They got him clean clothes and a place to clean up before school. But the bigger problem, and that's the problem of his isolation and his anger, Ms. Grande says it was not clear how to deal with that. They would try things, but nothing was working. And then finally one day in history class during group work, he was trash talking, and one of the best girls in the class, one of Ms. Grande's best students, ended up in an argument with them saying terrible things. And Ms. Grande felt like, really? You too?
1: When I pulled the girl, and she was like, well, he brings it on. He gets angry, and then what am I supposed to say? I was like, well, you could not say that, And that he's dirty and he smells. And she's like, well, he does. And I said, I was like, I think this is a bigger conversation.
0: So Ms. Grande took this girl and the three other girls who had been doing group work with this boy, and she took those girls into the teacher's room, and all four of these girls were academically strong, and all of them had shown good leadership qualities in the school in the past. And she talked to them.
1: I had explained to them that he struggles just to get here every day. That I was like, you wake up in the morning and you've got somebody that's getting you out of the door, giving you breakfast, making sure your clothes are clean, making sure you get here on time. He doesn't have that. He has nobody doing that for him.
18: What was the reaction?
1: Empathy. And she's like, I didn't know that, And the other girls there were, talking about that. And I was like, I'm telling you something that I normally wouldn't tell another student. This, this is something very private, but I'm trusting that you're mature enough to handle this. And I was like, so, you're kind of breaking him down when you're doing these things. And she's like, well, can we talk to him? I was a little nervous, obviously. I was really worried about it. I was like, what am I doing here? This could be really dangerous and backfire on me terribly. They started to talk and they're like, when you get angry, we get angry back. What do you expect us to say?
0: And it really was just a couple minutes before the kids told Ms. Grande, we can take it from here. And she left them to talk. Afterwards, the boy told Ms. Grande that it felt good. It felt good that these girls knew that he was trying to deal with his anger. And since this conversation, over time, the entire class has entered this discussion with this kid. And when this kid has an outburst, they will all talk openly about his anger.
1: The students say, well, you've told us you're working on this. What are you going to do differently now? And then he'd try to explain, well, I'm trying to take deep breaths, you know, I'm trying to journal when I'm getting angry, I'm trying to do, you know, and he'd come up with whatever solutions he's trying to do. But a lot of times even it wasn't about the solution, the peer pressure itself and the feeling like, you know, he'd come in and, you know, he's making these general statements like everybody's against me. And then he's starting to feel like, okay, maybe everybody isn't against me. You know, maybe they are just frustrated with this behavior that I'm doing, that I could be doing better. And so that we started to see that impact of peer pressure.
18: Well, it's like you took the entire machinery of middle school dynamics and you're harnessing it exactly. to help this kid.
1: Exactly.
18: To harness the fact that they'll listen to peers.
1: Exactly. And we know they do.
0: This is what the research shows, that in middle school you listen to peers more than you listen to anybody else. And that is working with this kid. The other day, this kid got a detention for missing part of his uniform, and he started on a rant in class about how they're all against him, and all the time they're on his back, and everybody's against him, and it was the end of the world, and Ms. Grande finally asked him, who's they? Who's everybody? And he started smiling, and she asked him, what's he really upset about? And unlike in the past, he could untangle it. He could tell her.

0: 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Thanks, as always, to our program's co-founder, Mr. Troy Malatia. You know, he gets so confused at the beginning of every HR meeting.
1: Like, they give you the dress code, and then they give you, like, the rules. No penning, and it's in, like, quotations.
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8: Good morning. In Germany, the AfD have come first in elections in Saxony-Anhalt, the biggest result for a far-right party since the Second World War.
7: Nepal will hold a national day of mourning today, the 13th day since the flash flood which killed more than 1,000 people and many are still missing. We hear about the rescue efforts to find those still unaccounted for.
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10: Live from NPR News, I'm Dale Willman. Five people were killed when a cargo plane crashed at the Miami International Airport on Sunday. As NPR's Ping Huang reports, local officials say the scene was chaotic.
11: Just before 2 p.m. on Sunday afternoon, an Amazon cargo plane crashed as it tried to land at the busy Florida airport. Miami-Dade Sheriff Rosie Cordero-Stutz says it overran the runway.
12: It came to rest at a field adjacent to the airport. At this time, we can confirm that we have at least five deceased individuals. And we have multiple individuals that were transported to local hospitals with unknown injuries.
11: Video posted on social media shows the Boeing 767 with its tail over the airport's fence and thick black smoke rising from the aircraft. Local officials said there was a fuel leak they were working to mitigate. It's unclear so far what caused the crash, though the National Transportation Safety Board says they're sending a team to the site and launching an investigation. The airport is open again, but passengers have been warned to expect long delays and cancellations. Ping Huang, NPR News.
10: White House envoys Steve Witkoff and Jared Kushner were in Ukraine Sunday for talks aimed at ending Russia's war on that country. Russia invaded Ukraine more than 4 years ago. Kushner and Witkoff held similar talks in Moscow on Saturday. After those talks ended, Kushner said the discussions went well.
13: There is a pathway. There is a dialogue. And these are a really hard problem. I mean, this is a war that started before, obviously, President Trump took office. But he sees the huge cost that it's having on the battlefield, on just every citizen of both countries.
10: The Trump administration is asking the Supreme Court again to clear the way for a U.S. Postal Service plan that could restrict mail-in voting for the midterm election. As NPR's Hansi Lo Wong reports, a ruling may come as soon as this Wednesday.
14: This is the third emergency request the Trump administration has made at the Supreme Court for the president's attempt to limit mail-in voting. This time, the Supreme Court is set to weigh in on the legality of the U.S. Postal Service's plan. Under that plan, USPS would refuse to deliver mail-in ballots to voters in states where election officials do not turn over voter lists to the mailing agency and do not have certain barcodes in their ballot envelopes. We should note USPS is a financial supporter of NPR. A federal judge in Boston has blocked those requirements twice after finding that USPS has no authority to impose them.

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1: There's pushback against phones in schools. 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
12: Good morning, I'm Michelle Martin. There's a tradition at Kansas State. When the Wildcats football team scores, their mascot Willie has to do some push-ups. He does one for every point the team has scored so far. So Kansas beat Nicholls State 71-3 on Saturday, which put Willie on the hook for 394 push-ups over the course of the game. His form completely fell apart by the end, but he got them done. If the team keeps this up, Willie might get strong enough to join the squad. It's Morning Edition.
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12: 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I'm Michelle Martin.
5: And I'm Leila Fadel. On social media, people are smearing electric blue tinctures on their face. Some are even injecting them. These copper peptides are supposed to deliver flawless skin and better hair. NPR's Will Stone reports on the evidence.
14: 50 years ago, before it was a beauty peptide and the subject of looks-maxing content, GHK copper was a new discovery. A chemist named Lauren Pickard had isolated it from human blood and noticed that levels decline as people age.
15: It's a naturally occurring peptide.
14: That's Dr. Warren Ladigas, a professor at the University of Washington School of Medicine in Seattle. He collaborated with Lauren Pickard, who died several years ago.
15: The aspect that Lauren was pursuing was the skin. He developed this anti-aging skin cream.
14: Because GHK binds to copper, it's often called copper peptides. He says it stimulates collagen production and other compounds in skin remodeling, triggers the growth of new blood vessels, and has anti-inflammatory effects.
15: GHK copper, when given to mice, stimulates a number of pathways that are associated with aging.
14: Ladigas says his experiments also indicate GHK can help with symptoms of Alzheimer's. But all this comes from animal studies. The human evidence is mostly on skin health and, to a lesser extent, on wound healing and hair growth. These trials are small and funded by the cosmetic industry, and they show copper peptides applied as a cream or serum improves thickness and elasticity, decreases wrinkles, and delivers other benefits for damaged skin. Dr. David Goldberg is director of cosmetic dermatology for the Schweiger Dermatology Group.
16: The science behind this is very solid.
14: He puts GHK in the same general category as topicals with vitamin C and antioxidants.
16: The topical GHK copper products definitely work.
14: But many people aren't simply putting it on their face. Increasingly, they're injecting it. There are no published human studies proving this is safe or effective. Goldberg says it's possible there are added benefits, but
16: I'm going to not sleep well at night until the human studies are actually done. Do I suggest to patients that they get injected with these peptides? The answer is no.
14: Like many wellness peptides, GHK copper is not an approved drug. Technically, compounding pharmacies aren't allowed to make the injectable form. But that has not curbed consumer appetite.
0: I definitely think we're hearing more and more about the injections.
14: Dr. Marissa Garshik is at MDCS Dermatology.
0: This is a classic situation where sometimes the marketing outpaces the science.
14: Experts say generally GHK copper is quite safe. If you inject it, though, there are more risks, like overloading your system with copper or triggering a dangerous immune reaction. A big concern is that many are now buying copper peptides on the gray market. Eric Marks is a doctor of nursing practice and runs a wellness clinic in the Seattle area called Vitality Medical. He says patients come to see him with problems after using GHK unsupervised.
17: Injection site irritations, reactions, infections, liver issues.
14: In these circumstances, it's unclear what's even responsible, copper peptides or some other undisclosed substance.
17: And I'm recommending get out of this. You need to stop.
14: But Marks does offer GHK copper in his own practice. He prefers the topicals for skin. Occasionally, he will give the injectable form, which he buys from a licensed pharmacy. So far, the benefits are underwhelming to him.
17: It's very minimal, I will honestly say, from the injectable form.
14: He would also like to see more research. Will Stone, NPR News.
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0: 17 veterans die by suicide every day. An Army veteran who was almost one of them is trying to bring that number to zero. 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
2: Good morning, I'm Michelle Martin. There's a tradition at Kansas State. When the Wildcats football team scores, their mascot Willie has to do some push-ups. He does one for every point the team has scored so far. So Kansas beat Nicholls State 71-3 on Saturday, which put Willie on the hook for 394 push-ups over the course of the game. His form completely fell apart by the end, but he got them done. If the team keeps this up, Willie might get strong enough to join the squad. It's Morning Edition.
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4: For 91.9 KVCR News, I'm Madison Ahmet, and this is Economics IE. Happy Labor Day. Let's get into some economic news. First up, there are beer thieves in the Inland Empire and a CEO out to find them. Last month, more than 1,500 cases of Pabst Blue Ribbon, the beer, were stolen from a PBR warehouse in Montclair. The beer was stolen in two separate instances. Now, the company's CEO, Greg DeBow, says the company will pay $20,000 to anyone who provides new information about the whereabouts of the stolen beer. PBR posted a video of DeBow on TikTok.
5: I'm sure they look cool with a garage full of PBR. That's actually not cool, though. But we want it back. We want it back by September 9th.
4: In total, about $70,000 of beer was stolen. This November, California voters will decide whether to impose a one-time tax on the state's billionaires. But they'll also see two other propositions that could prevent that tax from taking effect. From our California newsroom partner, Cap Radio, Gerardo Zavala has more.
6: Massive federal cuts could push our hospitals and ERs past the breaking point.
7: A Yes on Prop 40 campaign ad argues a billionaire tax could help make up for federal cuts to health care.
6: A billionaire tax could help keep hospitals open. We've done our part serving our country. It's time the billionaires do theirs so Californians don't lose the care we rely on.
7: Opponents say the measure could instead hurt the state's finances.
8: Economic studies show it will cost the state $25 billion, forcing deep cuts to hospitals, schools, and first responders.
7: Prop 40 would impose a one-time 5% tax on the net worth of Californians with more than $1 billion in assets, raising money primarily for health care. But Propositions 41 and 42 are also on the ballot, both containing provisions that could block Prop 40 if they receive more yes votes. Sacramento State political science professor Wesley Hussey says that's intentional.
9: Perhaps to confuse voters or even to tell voters you might like components of A, but maybe you like components of B.
7: If passed, Prop 40 would apply to billionaires who were California residents on January 1st of this year. Critics also warn the legislature could extend the measure with a two-thirds vote. In Sacramento, I'm Gerardo Zavala.
4: And students without legal status aren't allowed to work for California's public colleges or universities. That's despite years of efforts by state lawmakers and advocates. A bill that could change that is now on Governor Gavin Newsom's desk. From our California newsroom partner CalMatters, Michael Zinshane has the details.
10: The bill is from Lakewood Democrat Jose Luis Solache, and it sailed through the legislature to Newsom's desk despite GOP opposition. It says California's public college campuses cannot disqualify students without legal status from campus employment. The UC, CSU, and community college systems enroll an estimated 60,000 students without legal status. While these students can get state-backed financial aid, they're ineligible for most federal grants and loans. Here's Solache at a hearing early this year.
11: While California has a long-standing commitment to expanding access, affordability, and student success in higher education, our undocumented students continue to face significant financial and structural barriers.
10: This bill and previous pushback has been rooted in an untested legal theory. That theory says a 1980s federal law that banned employing immigrants without legal status did not directly mention state agencies. It's unclear if Newsom will sign the bill. He vetoed a similar proposal in 2024, partly out of concern the Trump administration would target participating universities.
4: That was CalMatters' Michael Zinshane. Thank you for joining us for this installment of Economics IE. The segment is supported by the Novak family. You can find Economics IE on our website, kvcr.org. 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
2: Good morning, I'm Abiona Boya at the BBC. Chancellor Friedrich Merz says Germany is facing a tectonic shift in party politics following the far-right AfD's decisive victory in the eastern state of Saxony-Anhalt. The BBC's Jessica Parker says Chancellor Merz has been facing difficulties.
3: He is suffering from very poor poll ratings. He's not popular, and he's tried to take a harder line on immigration. And the idea was that that would see off Alternative for Deutschland and cut into their support. But those reforms have dragged out. There are worries that they aren't very popular.
2: After three rounds of talks with President Trump's envoys, President Zelensky has said the most important thing is to continue working together to keep diplomacy going. From Moscow, Steve Rosenberg says Russia does not seem to view the talks as constructively as Ukraine.
4: There are three basic messages coming through quite loudly in the Russian press this morning. First of all, that there was no diplomatic breakthrough. The second message is that Vladimir Putin hasn't budged at all on his key demands. And the third message that comes through is that Donald Trump needs a quick peace in Ukraine more than Vladimir Putin.
2: And Jaguar Land Rover has confirmed it is to cut 4,000 jobs as the carmaker struggles in the current market. Here's Lauren Moss.
5: Last year, Jaguar Land Rover was forced to stop production for more than a month due to a cyber attack. With growing competition from China, US tariffs and rising energy costs, unions have described the challenges as a perfect storm.
2: I'm Abiona Boya at the BBC in London.
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10: For 91.9 KVCR News, I'm Madison Ament. A San Bernardino City Councilwoman has been on trial for the past week. Treasurer Ortiz has been charged with two misdemeanor counts of eavesdropping and has pleaded not guilty. I'm joined by Israel Carrion, who's a reporter with the San Bernardino Sun and has been reporting on the ins and outs of the trial since it began. Hi, Israel.
11: Hi, happy to be here.
10: Well, this is kind of a complicated case. So can you explain exactly why Treasurer Ortiz is on trial?
11: Yeah, sure. It comes all down to consent. Councilmember Ortiz is accused of secretly recording conversations with San Bernardino Police Chief Darren Goodman and Sergeant Jose Lorera, who is also the president of the San Bernardino Police Officers Association. Ortiz made recordings on her cell phone using a recording app. Ortiz met with Goodman and Lorera to discuss alleged misconduct regarding a police officer searching a law enforcement database for information during her campaign for Ward 7.
10: So can you explain what California's two-party consent law is and how it pertains to this?
11: Yeah. So as I understand it, the case hinges on California Penal Code 632, which makes it illegal to intentionally use a recording electronic device to eavesdrop or to record a confidential communication without consent. So jurors are to decide whether Ortiz violated the 632, whether she intentionally used an electronic device to eavesdrop.
10: You wrote that Ortiz's recordings seem to have backfired on her. Why?
11: Yeah, so Ortiz had originally filed about the alleged police misconduct in May 2025 to the police, or to the San Bernardino County District Attorney's Office. And then she dropped off a flash drive with recordings of Goodman and Larrera in August 2025. So while the DA was investigating Ortiz's allegations, they listened to the recordings, and then they said that the nature of the investigation had changed because they were now focused on the Ortiz recordings, whether she had recorded them and whether they were confidential or not, and possibly illegal.
10: Well, what does the San Bernardino District Attorney's Office say?
11: One of the main arguments that the DA is making is that Ortiz did not verbally ask for consent to record the police chief or the sergeant. As in, like, she didn't use the actual words to say, may I record you, or use the word recording or to record at all. The defense argues that while she didn't verbally say and use the words record or recording when asking for consent, she did gesture with her cell phone in plain view of the officers with the screen lit and the recording app active.
10: All right, so where do things stand now?
11: Well, it's been 8 days since the trial started, and jurors today heard the prosecution's closing statements and are midway through the defense's arguments. Then the prosecution has another attempt to respond to the defense's closing statement. So trial's going to resume on Wednesday, and it's expected that they're going to start deliberating then as well. If Ortiz is convicted, she could face $2,500 per violation or a year in county jail or both.
10: Well, thanks for joining us.
11: Thank you so much.
10: That was Israel Carrion from the San Bernardino Sun. You can find his reporting at www.sbsun.com. For KVCR News, I'm Madison Ament.

0: There's pushback against phones in schools. Well, now the revolt is spreading to all screens, including laptops that are familiar sights in kindergarten classrooms.
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0: Screens, schools, and how young brains really learn. 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
6: 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On the next Snap Judgment, vote for El Hadi. 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
2: Good morning, I'm Abiona Boya at the BBC. The European Union has unveiled an investment programme for Greenland worth more than $200 million. Speaking on a visit to the Danish territory, EU Chief Ursula von der Leyen said the deal would deliver real benefits for the people of the Arctic island.
3: We know that the Arctic has become one of the places where the tectonic plates of geopolitics collide. So we have a direct stake in what happens here, and that is why we are preparing a new EU Arctic strategy to be presented this autumn. It will set out our vision for a stronger partnership.
2: Russia and North Korea have formally opened the first road bridge across their shared border. The 1 kilometer bridge spans the Tumen River between Kasan in Russia's far east and Tumangang in North Korea. Ukrainian human rights groups have warned that the bridge may be intended to provide a discrete military logistics corridor between the two countries. And France is expected to produce one of the lowest amounts of wine in decades after this summer's soaring temperatures and severe drought damaged vines and reduced yields. Here's the BBC's Mimi Swaby.
4: Following on from low output over the last 2 years, production is estimated to be 17% below the average seen between 2021 and 2025. Last week, French authorities announced more than $1 billion in emergency support for farmers, but agricultural groups said the package fell short of needs.
2: I'm Abiona Boya at the BBC in London.
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7: Good morning, I'm Michelle Martin. There's a tradition at Kansas State. When the Wildcats football team scores, their mascot Willie has to do some push-ups. He does one for every point the team has scored so far. So Kansas beat Nicholls State 71-3 on Saturday, which put Willie on the hook for 394 push-ups over the course of the game. His form completely fell apart by the end, but he got them done. If the team keeps this up, Willie might get strong enough to join the squad. It's Morning Edition.
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9: For 91.9 KVCR News, I'm Madison Ament, and this is Economics IE. Happy Labor Day. Let's get into some economic news. First up, there are beer thieves in the Inland Empire and a CEO out to find them. Last month, more than 1,500 cases of Pabst Blue Ribbon, the beer, were stolen from a PBR warehouse in Montclair. The beer was stolen in two separate instances. Now, the company's CEO, Greg DeBoe, says the company will pay $20,000 to anyone who provides new information about the whereabouts of the stolen beer. PBR posted a video of DeBoe on TikTok.
10: I'm sure they look cool with a garage full of PBR. That's actually not cool, though. But we want it back. We want it back by September 9th.
9: In total, about $70,000 of beer was stolen. This November, California voters will decide whether to impose a one-time tax on the state's billionaires. But they'll also see two other propositions that could prevent that tax from taking effect. From our California newsroom partner Cap Radio, Gerardo Zavala has more.
11: Massive federal cuts could push our hospitals and ERs past the breaking point.
12: A Yes on Prop 40 campaign ad argues a billionaire tax could help make up for federal cuts to health care.
11: A billionaire tax could help keep hospitals open. We've done our part serving our country. It's time the billionaires do theirs so Californians don't lose the care we rely on.
12: Opponents say the measure could instead hurt the state's finances.
13: Economic studies show it will cost the state $25 billion, forcing deep cuts to hospitals, schools, and first responders.
12: Prop 40 would impose a one-time 5% tax on the net worth of Californians with more than $1 billion in assets, raising money primarily for health care. but Propositions 41 and 42 are also on the ballot, both containing provisions that could block Prop 40 if they receive more yes votes. Sacramento State political science professor Wesley Hussey says that's intentional.
0: Perhaps to confuse voters, or even to tell voters you might like components of A, but maybe you like components of B.
12: If passed, Prop 40 would apply to billionaires who were California residents on January 1st of this year. Critics also warn the legislature could extend the measure with a two-thirds vote. In Sacramento, I'm Gerardo Zavala.
9: And students without legal status aren't allowed to work for California's public colleges or universities. That's despite years of efforts by state lawmakers and advocates. A bill that could change that is now on Governor Gavin Newsom's desk. From our California newsroom partner CalMatters, Michael Zinshane has the details.
14: The bill is from Lakewood Democrat Jose Luis Solache, and it sailed through the legislature to Newsom's desk despite GOP opposition. It says California's public college campuses cannot disqualify students without legal status from campus employment. The UC, CSU, and community college systems enroll an estimated 60,000 students without legal status. While these students can get state-backed financial aid, they're ineligible for most federal grants and loans. Here's Solache at a hearing early this year.
15: While California has a long-standing commitment to expanding access, affordability, and student success in higher education, our undocumented students continue to face significant financial and structural barriers.
14: This bill and previous pushback has been rooted in an untested legal theory. That theory says a 1980s federal law that banned employing immigrants without legal status did not directly mention state agencies. It's unclear if Newsom will sign the bill. He vetoed a similar proposal in 2024, partly out of concern the Trump administration would target participating universities.
9: That was CalMatters Michael Zinshane. Thank you for joining us for this installment of Economics IE. The segment is supported by the Novak family. You can find Economics IE on our website, kvcr.org. 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
1: 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We hold the powerful to account, and we hold ourselves to a set of core principles: integrity, independence, accuracy, transparency, and respect for the public we serve. 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
5: From NPR and WBUR Boston, I'm Peter O'Dowd. It's Here and Now. Coming up, why did an Amazon cargo jet crash in Miami? We'll have the latest into the investigation. Plus, the last official day of mourning in Nepal, a monk reflects on the glacier collapse in the Himalaya that triggered catastrophic floods.
6: A very beautiful place and very wonderful place, but we didn't know that there is an ocean in the mountains waiting to melt.
5: And 17 veterans die by suicide every day, twice the rate of the civilian population. Army vet Shantae Franco was almost one of them.
7: I was in a barracks full of people, and I still felt entirely alone.
5: Now she's connecting with other veterans to help save their lives. Coming up Here and Now. First, the news.
8: This is Asian View from NHK World Japan. I'm Hiroko Kitarai. Rescue teams in Nepal are racing to find survivors 12 days after massive flash floods along the border with China. Three people were rescued from hydropower project tunnels in Nepal by Saturday. Nepal's disaster management authorities say two of them were pulled from the tunnel of the Upper Trishuli 3A hydropower project. Hundreds of people are believed to be trapped in logistics tunnels and other structures linked to hydropower plants that dot the steep terrain. Nepalese authorities say more than 1,340 people are dead and more than 5,000 others remain unaccounted for. China's state media say 43 people were killed and 519 are missing on the Chinese side of the border as of Saturday. The UN Children's Fund, or UNICEF, warns that more than 20,000 children in Nepal are still without safe drinking water following the flash floods. The agency says water supply systems and sanitation facilities across the affected districts have been damaged or destroyed. It also noted that families with children are being evacuated to crowded sites, which raises the risk of waterborne and infectious disease outbreaks. Thailand is cutting its visa-free period from 60 days to 30 for visitors from dozens of countries. Officials say the change is intended to prevent visitors from abusing longer stays to engage in illegal activities. The change takes effect from September 15th and applies to visitors from 60 countries and regions. The kingdom has been granting 60 days visa-free to support the tourism industry. The longer period was introduced in 2024 to help tourism recover from the COVID pandemic. We are broadcasting from NHK in Tokyo. In Indonesia, more than 1,700 students and teachers have suffered food poisoning after eating free lunches distributed through President Prabowo Subianto's flagship program. The incidents were reported in several regions across the country this month. Reuters reports one such incident sickened nearly 800 students and teachers at a senior high school in central Java province. They suffered from diarrhea and vomiting after eating the meals. Similar cases have been reported in East Java province, where more than 600 students fell ill after consuming the meals. The head of the National Nutrition Agency told a parliamentary hearing that food poisoning cases would be handled seriously. The free meals program aims to reach over 72 million people by 2027. but it faces scrutiny following repeated cases of food poisoning and allegations of corruption. The Pacific Islands Forum has wrapped up its annual leaders' meeting with a show of concern about China's recent test of an intercontinental ballistic missile. The forum consists of 18 countries and territories, including Australia, Fiji, and New Zealand. Their leaders met last week in Palau. They discussed shared challenges such as climate change and regional security, with a particular emphasis on the Chinese missile test. Australia's public broadcaster ABC reports that Palau and Australia pushed for a joint statement condemning the move. But ABC said Nauru objected, putting a consensus out of reach. The Chinese Navy announced in July that a nuclear-powered submarine had test-fired an ICBM with a dummy warhead. The International Federation of Red Cross and Red Crescent Societies has launched a global campaign called Earth's Missing Treaty. The initiative pushes for the adoption of a comprehensive treaty aimed at coordinating international assistance for disasters. Such aid is currently provided on a regional level or based on bilateral and sectoral treaties. But these efforts often face red tape, such as customs clearance, that delay the delivery of relief goods. Japan's government spending requests have hit an all-time high. The finance ministry says ministries and agencies are seeking around $915 billion for the fiscal 2027. The government removed a cap on budget requests under its newly launched investment framework. The Health, Labor, and Welfare Ministry asked for $234 billion to cope with rising Social Security expenses. The Finance Ministry requested almost the same amount due to an uptick in long-term interest rates. However, since some requests do not specify concrete amounts, the overall total could rise further. This is Asian View from NHK World Japan.
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10: The Trump administration repeatedly called the protesters anarchists and insurrectionists, and this is simply not the case. I was there. These protests have been massive.
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5: From NPR and WBUR, I'm Peter O'Dowd in Phoenix. This is Here and Now. Federal aviation investigators are on the scene in Miami today after an Amazon cargo plane crashed yesterday at the city's international airport. Five people died. At least five others were injured. The plane overshot the runway during landing and slammed into multiple vehicles on a road just outside the airport. NPR's Chandelise Duster has been covering, and she joins us now. Chandelise, what do we know so far about the sequence of events here?
11: Yes, the FAA says that around 2 o'clock p.m. local time on Sunday, an Amazon Prime cargo plane was landing when it overshot the runway and crashed into multiple vehicles that were on the ground. The plane then came to rest in a field next to the airport. We still don't have any updates on the five people who were killed or the five who were injured, and it's unclear how many of those killed were on board the plane or on the ground. We do know that the pilot and co-pilot were trapped in the cockpit, but eventually rescued by firefighters. There were some 200 emergency personnel responded at the scene, and photos from the site showed smoke billowing from the plane with at least one of its wings charred.
5: Wow, I know the cause of this crash, it's still in the early days, it's unclear. What potential causes, though, will the NTSB be looking at here as they investigate?
11: Yeah, experts say investigators will likely look into several factors, such as possible mechanical failure, flight crew performance, or weather conditions. Videos posted on social media of the landing shows the cargo plane landed hard and fast midway down the runway. So we can expect investigators to be looking into what caused that landing. There were also thunderstorms and winds in the area at the time, but it's unclear whether that played a role in the crash.
5: I know there are systems in place at more than 120 airports across the country that would safely stop a plane that goes past the end of a runway, but the Miami airport doesn't have one. Do we know why?
11: Yeah, you're right. There's a special emergency stopping system in use increasingly at airports called Engineered Materials Arresting Systems, or more commonly known as EMAS. This key feature is designed to stop a runway aircraft before it exits the very end of the runway. The FAA says it uses a crushable material placed at the end of a runway to help stop an aircraft that overruns the runway end. The aircraft's tires sink into the lightweight material, and the aircraft quickly decelerates as it rolls through the EMAS bed. Miami doesn't have the system. I should point out, though, that most Florida airports do. I asked the FAA about why Miami doesn't use EMAS systems, but have not received a response back yet.
5: How common is it for a plane to overshoot the runway like this?
11: Yeah, it is common. The International Air Transport Association says runway excursions, such as overshooting a runway, is the most common type of aviation accident that happens each year. Accidents like this can happen for several reasons, including an unstoppable approach upon landing, the condition of the runway, the weather, and also crosswinds.
5: Okay, so investigators will be looking into those conditions. Meanwhile, this crash happened yesterday during a very busy Labor Day travel weekend. Is the airport back to normal yet?
11: Well, you know, the crash has caused significant delays, flight cancellations, and long lines at the airport with passengers rebooking their flights. The FAA issued a ground stop at the airport through yesterday evening, and a ground delay is in effect until at least 6:59 p.m. local time today. More than 160 flights into and out of Miami International Airport have been delayed so far today, according to FlightAware.com. There have also been 65 flights into and out of the airport that have been canceled as well.
5: All right, we're going to keep a close eye on this as we learn more about this crash in Miami. NPR's Sean DeLeese Duster, thank you very much for your time. Appreciate it.
11: Yeah, thank you so much for having me.
5: All right, and after so much agony, a shimmer of light in Nepal over the weekend. Four people were pulled alive from the mud and debris that have covered remote villages in the Himalaya for nearly 2 weeks now. But 5,000 people are still missing. In late August, a glacier collapsed, tumbled down a mountain, and triggered a catastrophic flash flood. And today is the last official day of mourning in Nepal. Let's get some perspective from a spiritual leader who was born there. The Venerable Yamindra is a Buddhist monk, and he is studying at the Harvard Divinity School. Welcome.
12: Hello.
5: First of all, I want to get your response to these rescues that we saw over the weekend. People still being pulled out alive after all this time. How did you receive the news?
12: Yeah, it's a little heartbreaking. Like when we hear those news, we just imagine how they survived in that kind of environment and what was going through their mind, like becoming helpless and not being sure whether they will be held by some people and that kind of feelings. But people are happy that the rest

That's my guest Roseanne Cash singing She's Got You, a song made famous by Patsy Cline, a song featured on Roseanne Cash's CD called The List, which is songs selected from the list of 100 essential songs that her father Johnny Cash gave to her when she was 18. When your father gave you that list,

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It's an earworm, isn't it? Don't you wish you knew what it was? We've got the whole list of the music we play on the show at our website, marketplace.org/music.

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2: Republicans are gathering for their first ever midterm convention in Dallas. 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
6: I'm going to be forced to make a really tough decision. 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
7: Protected immigration status expires in a matter of days for thousands of people from El Salvador for Monday, September 7th. That's All Things Considered from NPR News. I'm Scott Detrow. President Trump is facing an ongoing stalemate with Iran, high inflation numbers, and a tariff war, among other major issues. So why is he so focused on construction projects in Washington? We'll talk to a reporter who just interviewed the president about his ballroom.
8: People in his inner circle have told me that it's like knitting for him. It's something that relaxes him while he's doing other things.
7: Plus, exclusive new NPR reporting on how deadly mobile homes can be during heat waves.
9: I woke up covered in sweat, and my mom's laying there on the floor in front of the swamp cooler that's blowing hot air.
7: That and more after this newscast.
10: This is National Native News. I'm Jill Freitas. A Native girls softball team made history this summer, winning a Babe Ruth Softball World Series championship during its first year competing in the tournament. Native Nations brought together Native athletes from different tribal communities to compete in Florence, Alabama. But founder and former Major League Baseball player DJ Carrasco says their success wasn't only about what happened on the field. They were also battling the summer heat. Temperatures hovered in the 90s, with high humidity making conditions even tougher. But inside the Native Nations dugout, there was something you might not normally associate with championship softball. Watermelon, grapes, oranges, and pickles. And a team favorite, frozen pickle juice or pickle pops. Autumn Lopez is a holistic nutritional therapy practitioner and co-founder of Native Nations.
11: So with these girls is we feed them from the moment they start swinging the bat, warming up through the entire game. And at first it was hard for them and they didn't really understand, but they adapted really fast to eating during the game.
10: Lopez says the approach was intentional. Carrasco pitched professionally, including 10 seasons in Major League Baseball, while Lopez has a background in massage therapy and nutrition. Lopez says the goal is to develop the whole athlete, not just what happens between the lines. And in Alabama, she believes it made a difference.
11: We were probably one of the only teams, if not the only team, who didn't suffer heat exhaustion, nausea, throwing up. Every time you looked around, there was a coach throwing up. There was a kid from Puerto Rico who had to go to the ER. There was another team who had to sit because of heat exhaustion. We didn't have one girl go down. So that was huge.
10: Lopez says she repeatedly reminded the girls that winning required more than playing good softball. They also had to stay healthy enough to keep playing. Carrasco says the tournament tested them against some formidable competition, including Puerto Rico. Carrasco says the experience also gave the girls a chance to represent Native people and their individual cultures on an international stage.
12: They're literally ambassadors. They're truly ambassadors of their tribe and their cultures.
10: Lopez says other teams began noticing what looked like a buffet inside the Native Nations dugout. And eventually, what started as the team's own nutrition strategy spread beyond it.
11: So I thought, do I share my secret weapon? So I grabbed those bananas and I took them over to Puerto Rico, who we were just warming up to get ready to play. And I said, hey, I have some bananas for you, girl, for your team.
10: She also handed out electrolytes to umpires and other teams. For Lopez, that reflected something bigger than winning. Native Nations wants young athletes to leave the program understanding how to care for themselves long after the final out. And the girls left Alabama with something else, a championship. Lopez says watching the final out was emotional after 4 years of building the organization. But her thoughts quickly turned toward what the victory could mean for the Native girls coming behind them.
11: When I saw the girls go out there, that last pitch was thrown, that last hit was hit, that last catch was caught, and they realized they won. I just thought they have just changed the trajectory for so many generations of young girls underneath them.
10: It was the first year Native Nations fielded a girls softball team at the Babe Ruth World Series. For the girls who made history in Alabama, he says the magnitude of what they accomplished might not sink in for years, but eventually he hopes they'll be able to look back and say, they started it. I'm Jill Freitas.

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2: 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I'm Rick Dulock. Happy Labor Day to you. Let's see what's coming up on the program after news headlines at 3:30. Italian Prime Minister Giorgia Meloni rose to power as a far-right outsider.
3: Voters thought that finally somebody would introduce radical measures to solve what they think are the problems of the country.
2: But Meloni's policies have not been radical, and now she's facing a challenger who's even further to the right. We'll hear about that from Megan Williams coming up after news headlines at 3:30. Also, a 50th birthday trip to Ghana and Senegal sparked a new picture book called That You Are Here Is No Small Thing, which guides children through Black American history. Jason Fuller has that one also. After news headlines at 3:30. For Labor Day traffic, doesn't look too bad out there yet. A little bit of heavy traffic, though, on the 15 South. Maybe folks coming back from Las Vegas. There's actually an accident. The right lane is blocked now on the 15 South at Cleghorn Road. Things are backed up, all the way to Main Street in Hesperia. They're saying delays up to 2 hours there. Not sure if it's going to be 2 hours, but it is very heavy traffic right now. And eastbound on the 10 freeway, things are slow from, probably right around Highway 111 all the way in through, looks like, Beaumont and Banning this afternoon. We'll keep you up on traffic here on KVCR.
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2: Coming up on All Things Considered, after news headlines at 4:30, it is almost 4:19 now. The boom in data centers has brought plenty of work and lots of overtime to union electricians, putting them at odds with many communities trying to block new data center construction. We'll hear about that from Andrea Hsu. And a screenwriter claims her idea for what became the hit TV series Yellowstone was stolen. A former Hollywood lawyer says such lawsuits are not uncommon.
3: It happens all the time. People write things that are strikingly similar to each other. The person who feels aggrieved says, there's no other explanation for this other than they must have seen my work and stolen it.
2: More on whether this case has any merit. We'll take a look with Mandalit Del Barco, also after news headlines at 4:30. California Highway Patrol officers in Southern California and across the state will complete their 78-hour Labor Day enforcement period tonight. They'll continue until 11:59 p.m. tonight with officers statewide focused on removing impaired drivers from the road and educating motorists about the dangers of driving under the influence. The enforcement period also coincides with the National Highway Traffic Safety Administration's Drive Sober or Get Pulled Over campaign, which began in mid-August and continues through tonight. During the 2025 Labor Day enforcement period, CHP officers made more than 1,200 impaired driving arrests, according to the agency. It's 4:20. We'll have a traffic update coming up at the bottom of the hour.
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0: It's All Things Considered from NPR News. I'm Scott Detrow. More than 600 Californians who make countertops are sick with silicosis. It's a lung disease that's often fatal. They get it from their jobs after inhaling toxic silica dust that's generated when cutting and polishing artificial stone. Those who can no longer work because of silicosis often struggle to make ends meet, even after pursuing benefits that are supposed to help them. KQED's

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2: 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This is Labor Day, so thanks for joining me. It's 91.9 KVCR San Bernardino Riverside. 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Taking a look at traffic, we still have an incident. It's an accident center divider, 10 West at Apache Trail. That is coming in from Palm Springs through the Beaumont-Banning area and heading through Yucaipa into the valley. Just beware of that accident there. It's 5 o'clock.
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0: Protected immigration status expires in a matter of days for thousands of people from El Salvador. For Monday, September 7th, it's All Things Considered from NPR News. I'm Scott Detrow. President Trump is facing an ongoing stalemate with Iran, high inflation numbers, and a tariff war, among other major issues. So why is he so focused on construction projects in Washington? We'll talk to a reporter who just interviewed the president about his ballroom.
4: People in his inner circle have told me that it's like knitting for him. It's something that relaxes him while he's doing other things.
0: Plus, exclusive new NPR reporting on how deadly mobile homes can be during heat waves.
5: I woke up covered in sweat. And my mom's laying there on the floor in front of the swamp cooler that's blowing hot air.
0: That and more after this newscast.
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